Yes, children, that is some of that dangerous caveman garage rock that we've been listening to for the last few episodes, The Missing Links. And that song is You're Driving Me Insane, which is, it's mostly the only lyric in the song. It's pretty fun. I mean, get your point across, you know. Why Don't We Do It in the Road by the Beatles is also one of my favorites, you know. I dig it. This is The Invisible City, 89.3 WLRH. Brad Posey here with you. I hope you are well. Thank you for supporting this great station. Thank you for supporting this silly show. I have guests on the program this week, The Neighbors. They will be on at some point here on the show. And they got some cool stuff coming up. They are a local hip-hop collective, and they've been around a while. They've, you know, they've played around. They've been at the Orion a couple times, a couple different things. They were at Porch Fest, and they're really great. They're just cool guys. They're good guys, and they make great music. So we're going to talk to them a little bit later on the program. This is one of my favorite bands of all time. This is Dinosaur Jr., with Stay Warm.

gorgeous. The Jesters with Please Let Me Love You. I know that's not gorgeous. Gorgeous. The Jesters with Please Let Me Love You. I know that's not garage rock. I know that's doo-wop. But, you know, sometimes the cream.

community, but that's not really factual because it's always been here, but it's now being cultivated and supported in a way that I think it never has. So, and that's wonderful. It's been a beautiful thing for me to see and to be a small part of here on the station. These guys, I was kind of late to the party, but I really love these guys. I love how kind of weird and chaotic they are. And they're a lot of fun. This is System of a Down with Johnny on the Invisible City.

God bless the Black Crowes. That is Darling of the Underground Press. I don't know if that's a B-side or a bonus track or what, but I stole it off the internet. I'm a cyber thief. If you knew just how little understanding I have of technology, you would have laughed harder. The Black Crowes there. That's from the Southern Harmony and Musical Companion Sessions. I don't think it was on the original album because I wore that album out. And I really love them. I've grown to love them more. I bought their first record. I've bought most of their records. There's maybe only two or three I don't have. I don't know. Maybe more. They got a lot of records. Anyway, but I do love the fact that they've come back, you know, with Happiness Bastards and A Pound of Feathers, I think, was the other one. I think they're writing and performing really at the same level as they were. And you don't catch that with a lot of rock bands. They, you know, a lot of artists, they just kind of, at some point, it feels like autopilot. And I still think they're passionate about what they're doing, and I think that comes across. I don't know. That's just me. Brad Posey here with you on The Invisible City. My show is local, and I don't know if I talk about that exactly. I kind of assume that if you listen, you know that. Maybe you don't. If you're new to the station, I guess we get new ears and eyes pretty often through this grand city. And this is a local show. I've been just an absolute geek, a doofus, a dork, about music my entire existence, pretty much. And I have been lucky enough to be able to be on this great station for many, many years and share music with you. And it makes me incredibly happy. I throw a little show together every week, and I try to keep it interesting. And I get kind of stuck, in certain ways at times on certain things, and I fixate on certain things, and then sometimes we'll kind of blast off into another direction here and there. So I appreciate your patience, I appreciate your support, and I appreciate you listening. The last couple of episodes, about three episodes now, we're kind of dipping our toe into garage rock from the mid-60s, and that's a very loose term, I know. It could mean psych. It could mean, pre-punk. It could mean, I don't know, whatever. But basically, we're looking at anything from, 60s and anything that kind of sounds like that, to some extent. But trying to keep the episodes pretty eclectic. This is another garage band for you. This is The Groads with She's Got What It Takes.

I love that little drum break in there. That's the Drifters with Ain't It the Truth. And this is The Invisible City on 89.3 WLRH. We do this every week from, Friday nights at 7 and Saturday nights at 10. So you can catch us here every week. Before that was Toad the Wet Sprocket with Little Heaven. And if you enjoy what you hear on The Invisible City, if you enjoy what you hear on WLRH, local is possible because you make it possible. Support local now by visiting WLRH.org, then click donate to get started. This is, I believe, where Mariah McKee got her start. I want to say that I'm using my brain power here. I didn't write anything down, but I believe she's a fantastic vocalist and songwriter, and I think this is her first band, or at least her first famous band. This is Lone Justice back in the 80s here for this one. This is Shelter.

so nice. That is Summer Skies, and that is The Higher Elevation. I do hope that these summer skies cool off a little bit. I will be very honest. I have not enjoyed the weather this summer very much, and I don't know if it's because I'm getting older and crankier or that it's been extra hot. Like, I really can't tell. I'm sure there were days like this, you know, growing up. I mean, I know there were. I also believe in global warming, but I do know that things like this are cyclical and seasonal, and, you know, there's like record heat and then, you know, record cold, and then, you know, we have better, you know, technology to help measure those things and study those things now. But, man, yeah, it's been kind of a scorcher, and I'm ready for it to cool off a little bit. The Higher Elevation there, that is some more of this garage rock stuff that I keep barking and harping on about here on the show recently that I'm kind of obsessed with. And I love the you know, the idea of like an art form that continues to move and evolve. And like, I'm one of those people that if I hear a song that sounds sort of like another song, you know, I'm quick to point it out, but I'm also quick to acknowledge that there's only so many chords. There's only so many notes, and, you know, there's only so many voices. And I think it's kind of funny to think that anybody's going to do anything truly original, but that does happen occasionally, you know. But like with like the garage rock stuff, you can hear it in, I mean, I don't know, like, I mean, REM had an element of garage rock in their stuff. You know, Jack White definitely does. The Strokes definitely do. Even like Geese or whatever. But that stuff just kind of, it keeps coming back around, and people keep discovering it and falling in love with it. And that's great. I think that's good stuff. This is The Invisible City on 89.3 WLRH. We're gonna go back to the 80s here for this one. This is Till Tuesday with the great voice of Amy Mann. This is Long Gone Buddy.

John Mellencamp there on The Invisible City. I'm a big John Mellencamp fan. I haven't paid attention to probably anything he's done in the last 20 years, and that may be my loss. I haven't really checked in with him in a long time, but there was a period there. There's at least 3 or 4 albums he made that I really, really enjoyed, and I spent a lot of time with them, and that is one of them. That's the title track to Human Wheels. There's a lot of good stuff. I don't know that he really, to be honest, I don't know that he's ever gotten his due, really. Probably when he passes, you know, people will remember the hits, but there's some smart stuff. There's some good lyrics in his work, and he was fairly adventurous at times musically. You know, he's probably, I guess, thought of as the Jack and Diane guy, but if you've done a deep dive, you know better. Hope you're well out there in, I guess it's still America, right? We're still calling it America. Everything's America now, right? Maybe is it Lake America and Gulf of America? You know, just because we slap the name on stuff, you know, if we don't live up to those ideals, it doesn't mean anything. It's so hilarious and sad and terrible to me. Maybe we'll change the name of the show to Invisible America. Huh? How about that? It sounds good. Huh? I don't know. Back to the garage rock obsession that I'm currently addicted to. This is the Huns with Shakedown on the Invisible City.

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0: You are listening to The Invisible City on 89.3 WLRH. I'm very glad to have my next guests on the show. And I've been wanting to get these guys on the show for like 2 years. And I ended up having to go through T-Mill, Tim Miller, to actually get them on the program. But I'm here with the neighbors here on The Invisible City. How's it going, guys?
2: You're
3: going good, man.
0: We got you guys want to introduce yourselves a little bit?
3: Yeah, what's happening? This is Don Keith.
4: You already know who it is, man, Gnarly.
5: Hey, what it do, man? It's Big Papa Shago. You know how it is. We the neighbors.
3: Neighbor of the gang.
0: Now, so let's see. When the last time I saw you guys, you were still kind of like up and coming. Mm-hmm. And everybody was excited. Everybody that had heard the music was excited. Mm-hmm. And then I saw y'all play a couple places, and then boom. You guys have been like at the Orion a couple times. Y'all done some out of town stuff, right?
6: Yep.
7: A couple of spots.
0: Where can folks find the music from the neighbors if they want to hear some stuff?
4: Well, you can always go to our bio on Instagram at neighbors, but it's an acronym, so it's a dot in between each letter. You can find that in our bio there, but also we're on all major platforms, Spotify, Apple Music, Tidal, Amazon. So you can find us really anywhere. Just search up Neighbors as an acronym so that to make sure y'all know it's a dot in between each letter. Neighbors is spelt like your neighbors. So you can find us there.
0: So now what does the acronym stand for?
5: It stands for those nine letters. They stand for New Energy Intertwined and Galore Habits. Brothers are real sisters.
0: See, I knew it was something cool.
3: Yeah.
0: I knew it was something cool.
3: One more time for him.
5: I said it's new energy intertwined and galore habits. Brothers are real sisters, and it was some one of our former members, because we used to be a big old bunch,
0: right?
3: Six of us.
5: Yeah, one of our former members. We all sit down and help. You know, we came up with this thing, and with the acronym for sure, and we just kind of went from there. But yeah, them nine letters stay the same. We've been doing it for a little while, Brad.
0: Yeah. Well, I know. See, y'all were kind of a new thing. Like I say, it's been a couple of years now, and you're not a new thing now. You're totally established now. You guys are coming up live September 23rd on a Wednesday at Electric Bell as part of a cool show with some different folks.
5: Yep, Brandon Lee's hosting that one.
4: Shout out Brandon Lee.
3: That's our best player in our band.
0: And then
5: Man Levin will be there too, right?
3: Yeah,
5: and Dizzy D.
0: Yeah, I heard of him.
3: It's going to be a cool show.
0: September 26th, Saturday at Maitland Conservatory. Another.
5: That's what we have for.
0: I always mess this up, dude. Another.
8: Volume.
0: Volume. Another volume of Listen to Your Neighbors. Very cool. And so now at Electric Bell, that's a pretty cool. I've been to a couple things there. They got decent drinks and whatnot. Mm-hmm. Yeah, so cool. You got two chances to catch the neighbors live here coming up real soon, September 23rd at the Electric Bell and September 26th at Maitland Conservatory, part of Listen to Your Neighbors. When you guys, let's see, I'm trying to think. I don't know the whole history of Huntsville hip hop. I know that we up way back in the 90s used to have local artists a lot. There was a lot, like they were a part of a lot of local stuff happening, and there was like a kind of a scene there. I know Cody G, I know G-Side came out of wherever, but
3: same,
0: like
3: Athens. That's where we from. Limestone,
0: okay,
3: Athens area.
0: Okay, so I know some of that, and but like as far as what I know currently, which is very little, there aren't that many groups anymore. Mostly it's like solo artists.
4: Absolutely.
0: Everybody kind of do. I mean, you may have a producer, you may have whatever. So for you guys to do this as a collective, I think is doubly unique at this time in the history. So how does that work? How did y'all hook up? Have you guys been friends forever? I mean, of course, you said there was six originally.
3: Yeah.
4: Absolutely. Okay. So
3: with this family.
5: Yeah.
3: This is my younger brother, Gnarly.
0: Okay.
3: And Shago, my cousin, young cousin.
0: So all right.
3: This is a family thing, so it ain't been that hard to stay intertwined like through that. But music is ego. It's like a blood sport. So it do, you know, it's like you, yeah. I can see how groups kind of, you know what I'm saying, mm-hmm. wanted to venture off and stuff, or even if they didn't, when you want to do stuff solo and outside of the group, how they'll throw that on you, like, oh, you by yourself, or you doing stuff. So I can see how it's easy to, like, kind of veer off from that. But I'm stuck in the 90s, and I grew up with groups and stuff. One of my favorite groups is TLC. Like, so yeah.
0: Right.
3: I'm okay. stuck in that era with the Wu-Tang, the Outkast, them some of our.
0: Right.
3: So yeah. It's like, just to keep that, and it's like, I don't know. I feel like it show a different side of your character when you can do something collectively yeah. and see what you get rather than, oh, it's me, especially in the world now, because everything is me.
0: What I've always found so appealing, and probably more so in hip-hop or rap, is that folks seem to take, like, just their street, their neighborhood, their friends, their family, and then you project that story forward. Which, like, I mean, the whole thing with Wu-Tang is super interesting. Like,
3: so
0: the whole thing about Staten Island or whatever, and like, okay, right. this is our own thing, and this is like our friends and all that. Like, I don't think it happens that much in pop or rock and roll or whatever different right. genres. But you have that element of family and culture, and then you bring that with you. You have this sort of like self-perpetuating myth. Like, you know, you give yourself nicknames and then, yeah. you know, yeah. and then, you know, shout out to Big Unk or what yeah. you know, no, all that no. kind of stuff, yeah. you know. I mean, like, I remember, God, what was it? I miss my Uncle Charles or whatever from Dudes. And I was like, yeah. man, he misses his Uncle Charles. And I was like, I miss my Uncle Charles occasionally, you know.
5: Nah, but, that's real.
0: But that's awesome. And I think that gives you a power and gives you like a stability and gives you like a base to jump off of. Indeed. And so it's not, you know, and I hope you guys keep doing that.
3: Oh,
0: like,
3: yeah.
0: I know some things I hear when I hear what y'all do. What music inspired y'all to kind of put the collective together? Neighbors.
5: Basically, like what Dunn said, I piggyback off. Like, we 90 babies. So at the end of the day, it's kind of like you grew up off, like you said, them groups, the duos, trios, and et cetera. You know what I'm saying? Like, so you grew up watching that and also had your standout mm-hmm. people as well, just mm-hmm. artists in general, you know what I'm saying? But coming from that era, I feel like it was just, the 90s was such a pivotal time with music, period. And mm-hmm. definitely for hip hop, it being such a baby in music, you know what I'm
0: right.
5: saying?
0: At the time. Right.
5: Yeah. And so I just feel like those sounds, they always be monumental. Like right. they're still being used.
3: The Outkast,
0: oh,
3: the
0: yes.
3: Ghetto Boys,
0: oh, yeah.
3: the
0: yeah.
3: UGKs. It was right. a yeah. lot of that. And even you get your hint of your West Coast and stuff, yeah. but Cash Money, No Limit, it was a lot of, and they all groups, even if they was individual, yeah. it was like they moved as a unit. And
0: right.
3: I just always thought that was dope. Yeah. Because even when we writing stuff, I feel like the benefit of being in a group is because it's always different entities working.
0: Right.
3: So it's like, I'm in the writer's box, but he on something, and he on something. So it's like, you get to pull from them different yeah. entities to help you be more creative and step outside the box. So I think it's definitely more benefit to being in a group doing something as a unit than it is by yourself.
0: Yeah. Agreed, agreed.
5: And finding that just having that camaraderie. A lot of, you know, we come from a background of playing sports too. Mm-hmm.
3: Yes.
0: Well,
3: so, you
0: know, and also, yes. I imagine, like, okay, if you come up with something and then you're thinking, okay, I got to beat that. Like the first four lines or whatever, first four bars, I got to come in with whatever. Mm-hmm. You're talking about the 90s. It's interesting to me because I think, like, I'm older than you guys. So my perspective is I kind of see the 90s now how my generation was told. We kind of had the 60s pushed on us.
5: Okay.
0: Right? Like,
5: okay.
0: like from that time.
5: Right.
0: I feel like the 90s is really kind of that for whatever generation now, because you still had a monoculture.
5: Mm-hmm.
0: So you had a couple of TV stations. You had, if you want to see a movie, you had to go to the movie theater.
3: Blockbuster.
0: You know, yeah. If you yeah. yeah. If you want music, yeah. then you got yeah. the radio, and then you got that thing called MTV that pulled it
3: yes.
0: all in together.
3: Yes.
4: Absolutely.
0: Now
4: Absolutely.
0: Culture is so, and I don't even mean this negatively, but it's splintered. So
3: yes.
0: you can have a guy who's famous on TikTok, mm-hmm. and he might sell out like he might sell out a stadium for 6 months, mm-hmm. and then he's gone.
3: Yep.
0: And then and so there's a quick turnover.
3: Yeah.
0: So like I think you guys having that friendship and that family aspect of it is going to give you like a strength to, like, you're already established, you're already a thing. Mm-hmm. And now if the world wants to pay attention, that's just gravy on top.
3: Yes, indeed.
0: Yeah. Right.
3: 1,000%.
0: All right. Well, we're here with the Neighbors. This is the Invisible City on 89.3 WLRH. September 23rd is a Wednesday at Electric Bell. You can see them live there. And also September 26th at Maitland Conservatory. Guys, thank you for coming on. Anything else? You said you guys are streaming on all the things.
5: Mm-hmm. Yeah, all platforms, what? Man.
4: I think one thing I want to say is... September 26th.
5: Yeah.
4: It's a tailgate party.
3: Come with it.
4: Come on. We're going to have vendors out there. We're going to have chicken wings. We're going to have fries. We're going to have ice snow cones. Oh, you know man. What I'm saying?
3: We said we stuck in the 90s. It's a real 90s block party we're going to get.
5: Yeah, man. So y'all come out through, man.
4: And we do got a special guest. So y'all make sure y'all come out and see who
3: get them tickets.
5: Hey, we got tickets on hand. Also, I feel like they still available online if you want to purchase online as well.
3: Definitely.
5: Hey, man, the tickets are marked. We've marked them at $25. Let's get them tickets sold, man. I know how our area is. We like to do things last day.
3: Yeah.
5: But, hey, let's go ahead. Yeah, come on, man.
4: We ain't got too many more
5: and
4: left.
5: And can I say BYOB, you know what I mean?
0: Yes,
5: hey,
0: sir. Yes, sir.
5: BYOB too, man. Hey, how can you beat it?
3: You can't beat it.
5: It's BYOB, pull
3: come
5: up,
3: and
5: man.
3: Have a good time.
5: You know, bring your coolers out. Just come bring, hey, bring the kids out too. Come yeah. chill. We're going of course, in both events we're going to have, we're going to bring the band out well, as right, well. Man. So, y'all just come through, man. Come have a good time before it gets too cold. Because, what, we get at the end of September
3: yeah,
5: now?
3: We finna go out with
5: so,
3: a bang.
5: A lot of outside festivities might chill out, you know. Mm-hmm. You know, we might start having bonfires and stuff.
3: He definitely doing so, that. And shout out T-Mill for the opportunity.
5: Yeah, man. Thanks, T-Mill, man. Volume 10 of Listen
3: yes,
5: to
3: sir.
5: Your Neighbors, man.
3: That's my number, too.
5: Shout out to the Neighbors. But, yeah, thank you, too, Brad, for having us
0: yes,
5: up
0: sir.
5: Here.
0: Yes, sir.
3: Appreciate you.
0: Thank you, guys.
3: Finally being yeah. able to get up here. All right,
0: I know. I mean, like I said, I got to go through Tim to make it happen.
5: No, not at all, man.
0: Sorry, everybody. You know, everybody.
5: Hey, matter of fact, Brad, you know, you was on the first
3: you know
5: album, man.
3: Album,
5: so,
3: right?
0: Oh, that's right.
5: Yeah, you know,
3: yeah.
0: That's right. See, if nothing
3: check
0: else,
3: check out OG and Sweet Tea.
5: Still
3: that's
5: streaming
3: on
5: all
3: platforms.
5: If
3: go check out all the
0: if
3: music
0: nothing else, okay.
5: Everybody right, gonna man. Drop a thun too. My bad. We about to get out of here. Excuse me, but we about to get on a drop a thun.
3: Mm-hmm.
5: About to go on that thing.
3: A lot
5: thing.
3: Of new music
5: yeah.
3: on the way.
5: A lot good. Of new and old music. So y'all just keep in tune with us. We got a few more shows coming up as well. So y'all just.
3: Just rock with us.
5: The Neighbors, man. We still here. The nine of us stay the same, baby.
0: Thank you, guys.
3: Appreciate all of them.

neighbors with Badu on the Invisible City. Want to thank them for coming by and hanging out. And you can check them at Electric Bell on the 23rd and Maitland Conservatory on the 26th. This is The Church.

I know you're not supposed to cough on mic. I'll have to get some Clorox disinfectant wipes to clean off the microphone for the next personality. Don't you love that? They call people on the radio personalities. I don't know if I have much of a personality, but I am glad to be on the radio here on 89.3 WLRH with you. And God knows I love a good ballad. That is Collective Soul with Needs. And if you're my age, maybe a little bit older, maybe a little bit younger, that band, they had a lot of good tunes, man. They did. And even Saint Dolly Parton herself covered Shine by Collective Soul. You can find that out there on the internets. Brad Posey here with you. And the show goes on, kids. Let's see, what have we got next? Oh, this is a band from Peru. And this falls back into our my current garage rock obsession. This is Los 007 on the Invisible City from Peru.

Space Babies, that rips. From 1995, that is For Love Not Lisa, from the album Information Super Driveway. I love the title of that record, Information Super Driveway. That's great. They were on Asylum Records, and they were one of those bands that I actually think deserved a little bit more love. And that's the interesting thing about the 90s. Like I said, if you grew up during that time, like I did, there was such a feeding frenzy of signing alternative bands or bands that, you know, kind of rocked, but they rocked in like a weird way. And of course you had, you know, they even signed people like the Butthole Surfers and Flaming Lips. And, you know, some pretty far out there stuff. But then they, you know, the radio literally shifted from one format almost to another, like over, you know, over the course of about a year. You just started hearing things on the radio that you weren't hearing before. You know, Metallica was on the radio. Jane's Addiction was on the radio. And then very soon, you know, well, Faith No More, you know, Nirvana. Once Nirvana hit, everything kind of shifted to that style. And they all the labels signed a ton of bands. And some of them made it, some of them stuck, some of them didn't. For Love Not Lisa was one that I want to say that they had a song on the Crow soundtrack, I think. I'm not quite sure. But anyway, good band, and I recommend you listen to them if that did anything for you. Well, here we are on 89.3, as we usually are, or I guess always are, Friday nights at 7, Saturday nights at 10. Thank you so much for being a part of it. I don't have to tell you, I guess, that I love the Beastie Boys, and I love Nas, and so here we go. Here's some music for you.

I never get tired of that sound from Minneapolis. I know it's mid-60s. I didn't write down the actual date, the actual year, but that is the Electras with "Bout My Love" on the Invisible City. Again, I have been really inspired and just enamored with and obsessed with garage rock for this little period of my time here on the planet. And so, yeah, last three or four episodes and probably the next three or four episodes, you're going to hear some of that style and sound and genre, although I use that word loosely, on the next several episodes of The Invisible City. Let's continue, shall we? This is The Disturbers with "Coming to Your World."

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1: And she said, you're not the only one, but you're the best, Bradley. Boom, boom.
0: Brad Posey here with you on the Invisible City. Just wanted to take a second to thank all of you for your donations during our fall fun drive. And I had just a wonderful time hanging out at the open house on Saturday, the 12th. And I got to meet some wonderful listeners, and I want to dedicate this song to a listener that I met that day. And I think I had met her before, but anyway, we're going to send this one out to her. Thank all of you for supporting this great station, and thank you for listening to my silly show. This is Meg Christian with Ode to a Gym Teacher on the Invisible City.

my notepad and I inked it on my dress.

0: right. Excellent. Does anybody else remember that song? That is Kingdom Come. Very 80s, a little latter-day heavy metal, well, hair metal, I guess, Led Zeppelin Worship. Those guys came out and they, you know, probably were the closest true reach back to Zeppelin. Before we had, you know, Greta Van Fleet there for a minute, that their first couple of tunes sounded just like Led Zeppelin. But yeah, I loved that song. I came across that. I was listening to Cinderella or somebody else from the 80s, and somehow that came up as the next suggestion on the playlist or whatever. And I was like, oh man, I dug the hell out of that song. I hadn't listened to it in a long time. Kingdom Come with What Love Can Be here on The Invisible City. See, we play anything, man. You know, I play anything. Anything that just pops up in the old noodle. This is Evil Nine with Aesop Rock on The Invisible City.
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0: 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And Let's Get Weird hosts, myself and Katie Ganaway, will be your MCs each Friday. The first show is on August 28th and it features The Gumption. They're an Austin, Texas-based band, and they're inspired by the sounds of Western swing, country, bluegrass, jazz, and blues artists such as Bob Willis, Jerry Reed, and Doc Watson. If you want more information, you can go to lowmill.art/concerts. I'm Marcia Ahrens, glad to be with you this evening. Coming up on this HD1 channel, it's Reeling in the Years with host Bob Labby. 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

Oh, the music speaks for itself. Is this fantastic? Hey, it's Rick Dees right here, a number one fan of Bob Labby, and reeling in the years.

Little chug-a-lugga. Hey, we started off our show. It's kind of like the Miller Show. You got Steve Miller, followed by Roger Miller. Not related. I'm Bob Labby. I'm not related to them. Hey, everybody, it's Reeling in the Ears on a Friday night. Thanks for tuning in on this warm September night. It's a gorgeous night for high school football. And I know a lot of folks still at football games tonight. Be on the way home, be listening to 89.3 FM. Coming up tonight, some of the tunes that you asked for by request. We'll hear some music from Ricky Nelson. Let's see, who else? Billy Idol, Little Eva. We're going to hear the classic of Locomotion later tonight by request. Also, the Young Rascals, Laverne Baker. There's one from way back we're going to hear by request. Neil Diamond, Donovan, Reflex, and Politics of Dancing from the late 80s. And how about a great one from the Fifth Dimension? All those and many more coming up tonight right here on Reeling in the Ears. Hey, we'll speak with Bill Bentley from the Righteous Brothers. We'll also hear from a couple members of the Doobie Brothers, Tom Johnston, and, of course, Michael McDonald. We'll hear from Jonathan Kane from Journey, Bob Seger, Ron Dante from the Archies fame. We'll also hear from the late Tommy DiCarlo, who just passed away recently, lead singer for Boston. We'll hear from Aerosmith, and we'll hear from Alabama Music Hall of Fame member Martha Reeves. Martha Reeves and the Vandellas coming up. Contests and prizes. Ben, we got some good ones tonight. We're going to play Bits and Pieces. We have a trivia question for you. Our tickets tonight, our prizes are tickets to Jamie Johnson, the Traveling Troubadours show, stopping at the Sand Mountain over in Albertville on Friday night, the 25th. That's 1 week from tonight. Our final pair of tickets for Jamie Johnson. Funny man Rodney Carrington. His live 2026 tour is stopping here in Huntsville at the a concert hall at the Von Braun Center on October 11th. And this is adult content, by the way, so make sure if you win tickets, you don't take kids. But Rodney Carrington is going to be here October 11th. We'll have his tickets. The Doobie Brothers walking this road tour, making a stop at the Orion coming up on October 13th. Tonight, you'll hear some music from the Doobies. We'll talk with the Doobies and give away tickets to the Doobies. Theater Huntsville continuing their first performance of the new season. Dracula, a comedy of terror, started tonight. We'll run all the way through next weekend. We'll have a four-pack of tickets for Theater Huntsville. And we'll continue giving away tickets for the Country Music Hall of Fame and Museum in downtown Nashville. Even with its Alabama connection, it has that wonderful exhibit about Muscle Shoals, and it is a good one. So we'll give away tickets for the Country Music Hall of Fame. Toll-free number for you is 888. That is 888. 330-8989 to get you right into Rock and Roll Central here on the campus of UAH WLRH Public Radio. Here's one by request, former lead singer of Genesis. Here's Peter Gabriel.

A little 45 hit the charts in 1986 and again in 89. Peter Gabriel and In Your Eyes. Geffen Records. Haven't heard that one in a while. That was one of those that you occasionally get requests, like I did this past week for that one. By request, Peter Gabriel. Bob Labby here with Reeling in the Ears. I have some announcements to come up here in just a few minutes, so get ready for that. I have some good ones for you. I actually have four different announcements coming up here in the next 10 minutes. And we also have some prizes giveaway tonight. I'm going to give away a pair of Jamie Johnson tickets coming up here in just a couple minutes. But first, a few things that happened this week in history. And of course, we cannot forget this week in 1970. That's when the legend Jimi Hendrix was taken from us at the age of 27. The great Jim Croce died in that plane crash in 1973 this week. He was 30. How about Peter, Paul, and Mary? Mary Travers passed away of leukemia this week in 2009. She was 72. And Tito Jackson, one of the Jackson Five, passed away this week 2 years ago at the age of 70. It was also this week in 1956 that Don't Be Cruel from the King hit number one. And the Beatles paid $150,000 for a concert at Municipal Stadium in Kansas City. That's what they were paid, $150,000 for a concert this week, 1964. All right, how about some birthday wishes? Singer, actor Frankie Avalon is 87 this week. Fee Waybill from the Tubes is 76. Singer Richard March turned 63. How about Sonny LeMaire, one of the members of Exile? He's now 79. Betty Kelly, one of the members of the Martha and the Vandellas, which we'll talk with Martha Reeves here in a little bit, but Betty Kelly turned 82. How about Joe Butler, drummer for Lovin' Spoonful? He turned 83. And Morton Marquette of A-ha, the 80s band, turned 67 years old this week. All right, let's go ahead and give away a pair of tickets right now for Jamie Johnson. He returns to the Sand Mountain Amphitheater coming up 1 week from tonight. Be caller number one at 888-330-8989. In the meantime, how about some requested music from the late Ricky Nelson?

Ricky Nelson and the Stone Canyon Band, 1969, the old Bob Dylan tune, She Belongs to Me, by request at bob@wlrh.org. Hey, congratulations to Tidy Farnsworth out of Albertville. Picked up the tickets for Jamie Johnson. That's right, the great country singer. I mean, if you go to his concert, this is one you're going to like, I remember that for a long time, because his powerful voice, storytelling, and songs that have become modern country classics. Again, Jamie Johnson at Sand Mountain next Friday night. I do have one more pair of tickets to give away to his concert. Not right now, but we'll do it sometime tonight. All right, now here's the time we're going to make some announcements, and Rosie will have these on our Facebook page within seconds. But, so here we go. Now I have four of them. First one, we were going to have tickets for you to win for the 2026 version of Whistle Stop Barbecue Festival. It returns to Mid-City District for the fourth year, 2 days, October 16th and 17th. And it's a festival and food galore. Of course, the barbecue cook-off as well. But we will have tickets again for Whistle Stop October 16th and 17th at Mid-City. We'll start giving those away coming up here in just a couple weeks. Let's see. What else? Oh, we also have tickets for the Legacy, a tribute experience at the Mars Music Hall on October 17th for Billy Joel. It's a tribute experience. Now, that's not Billy Joel himself. Don't get me wrong. It's going to be a good one. But legendary career will be handled in a unique way at the Mars Music Hall, October 17th. I will have tickets. One of the best I've seen in years. I remember when I first saw this guy, I said, man, oh, man, was it a lot better than I thought it was going to be. But the fabulous Marty Stewart will be at the Princess Theater February 18th. Again, Marty Stewart, the great one, will be at the Princess Theater over in Decatur on February 18th, and I will have tickets. And our last announcement for tonight we'll have on our Facebook page is the musical, the world-famous musical of Menopause, the 25th anniversary tour celebrating two decades of laughter and sisterhood. Menopause, the musical, will be held at the Concert Hall at the Von Braun Center on Sunday, January 24th. As we get closer to that event, I will have tickets for you. So there's the announcements. We'll have them on our, if you didn't catch everything, just visit Reeling of the Ears with Bob Labby on Facebook. I'm going to pull them up and give you all the details right there in front of you, okay? All right, now let's get into the point in my show where I play a tune for my sweetheart, Ava. I was just looking through some old 45s this week, scanning here, scanning there. And that's what I do a lot of times. That's what I fill my show with, is just tunes I find and hadn't played. Maybe played them a while or haven't seen this record in a while. This one I may have played maybe a year ago. I'm not quite sure. But this one is for my sweetheart, Ava. This thing came out in 1964. So she was just an itty-bitty-bitty old girl when this one came out. But it's for her. Here's Mr. Jerry Wallace with In the Misty Moonlight.

I could be happy in one little room with only a table and chair, as happy as I'd be in a kingdom by the sea. Darling, if you were there, and I could be rich or I could be poor, but if you were by my side, I could be any place in this whole wide world, and I know I'd be satisfied.

0: firelight.
1: That was a hit for Jerry Wallace back in 64. That one for my sweetheart Ava in the misty moonlight. Hey, Coffee and Common Grounds. One of my favorite folks over at this radio station, Mr. Bob Nance, is taking place tomorrow morning from 10 a.m. until noon here at the studios of WLRH, and you're invited to stop on by for coffee, pastries, and just a good old dose of civil talking. Yeah, we talk about just about anything that's on your mind. You know, if you got a problem maybe with the garbage collection around where you live, or the bad roads that we have here in Huntsville. There's a good thing, a good topic to speak on. And you're going to ask and questions, and we'll try to find out answers for you. But Bob Nance will be here tomorrow from 10 a.m. until noon here at the studios of WLRH, located on the campus of UAH. And you're come on by for a little capital exchange. That's what he hosts, by the way, of his Saturday morning show, which is going to also be played at in the afternoon now, I found out. But Bob Nance, WLRH morning show contributor and host of Capital Exchange, is hosting the Coffee and Common Grounds tomorrow. So try to make a point to come on by if you can. It's a good way to find out a little bit more about your community, because if anybody knows, it's Bob Nance. All right, now it's time to get in this week's feature. Now, this feature I've been holding on for quite some time, just for whatever reason, it just didn't come to me. And I was looking through some old notes about a week ago, and I came across this one. I said, oh, man, wait a minute. Well, there was a web page, I think it was, and this guy, his name is David Merline, and he's the managing editor. And he and I guess some of his folks came up with what they considered the 25 most overplayed songs. Now, some of these tunes do not fit into my category of my show, the format of my show. So we're not going to go through all 25. But I will be touching base on most of them that fit into the category of my show, which is 1950 to 1990. And I do not agree with everything that I'm going to read, because I'm reading a lot of this notes from the original printout website. So bear with me. This is not my personal opinion. And I certainly love a lot of these tunes, and I can hear them every day, never get tired of them. But they're claiming the 25 most overplayed songs. You know, and I'll just go ahead and tell you that some songs torment you twice. Once when they became hits and get played over and over again on radio and become part of our culture, I guess you could say. And this one particular tune here that they're talking about happens to be one of my favorites. I just love this thing, and I've seen this band in concert several times, and it is a joy for me to see Boston play More Than a Feeling. That's what they say is one of the most 25 overplayed songs. I don't agree with that. But Tommy DiCarlo, who took over for Brad Delp, who the original lead singer of Boston, Brad Delp, committed suicide several years ago. And Tommy DiCarlo took over, and he was with the band for many, many years. And he passed away earlier this year of brain cancer. Tommy DiCarlo was just 60 years old. But I did have the pleasure of interviewing Tommy DiCarlo several years ago and asked him how he joined the group and, you know, what that music meant for Tommy DiCarlo.
2: For me, I started singing along to the music of Boston at 12, 13 years old. And, you know, did I probably try to sound like Brad Delp? Well, I don't know if I tried to sound like him, but I tried to hit those notes. Mm-hmm. And you know, the tone of my voice is somewhat similar to his, and I just think my voice just goes to that place whenever I sing Boston music. And now I do sing other cover songs, and I just sing it, and I don't think that I always necessarily sound like Brad Delp if I'm singing the Journey song. But when I sing Boston, that's pretty much home for me. That's my comfort zone, and I just sing it, and how it comes out, it comes out.

0: Everybody clap for that one. It's got that clapping in it, see? Hand claps mean so much to good music. Well, I've been at their concert many times, and I was clapping with the best of them. How about that? Boston and More Than a Feeling. You know, while Boston actually sounded good the very first times you heard them, Journey, born of the same 70s FM rock culture, always made us wince. Now, I'm reading from the notes now. This is not my personal opinion. Please understand that, because I'm about to play another tune I just absolutely adored. I could probably hear it every day. But I do have to admit, this tune may have been used a little bit more through its history than it probably should have. And it actually found a second life when it was used in the series finale of Sopranos. And that was kind of something fitting about using that song as a soundtrack to the Tony Soprano's final moment. It is Don't Stop Believing from Journey. Had the pleasure of interviewing Jonathan Cain, one of the members of Journey, who co-wrote this tune with Steve Perry, and it has become a classic. Here's Jonathan Cain.
1: I shared a story with Steve about coming to L.A. and walking down Sunset Boulevard for the first time and watching all the parade of humanity, all the different backgrounds, and back in the 70s, L.A. was quite a circus, And different people, came there for different reasons. So many people found their dream there. And so it was kind of based on that, cruising on a Friday night on Sunset Boulevard in the 70s, watching all the people watching, And we went with that, that movie, and I guess it was successful.

0: 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I don't know what we'll talk about, but you do. 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

Summer of 66 for Donovan Leach and Sunshine Superman. By request at bob@wlrh.org. Got to say hi to Dan and Ginger Zielinski calling in tonight. And in case everybody missed it, last Friday night on the show, I was granted, and I say that with truthfulness, because I was allowed to announce that I will be inducted into the Alabama Broadcasters Association Hall of Fame coming up next month. And they haven't officially made the announcement from their organization as of yet, but they said, Bob, go ahead and announce it on your show. You deserve it. That is great. So anyway, the word has certainly gotten out, and I have received text messages, emails, phone calls from, it just seemed like everyone, and Dan and Ginger, again, called tonight to say congratulations. Yeah, Dan was talking about, he said, well, there you go. You're doing that Dunkin' Donuts commercial. Now you're the Hall of Fame. And, of course, I was also named the Radio Personality of the Year in Alabama earlier this year. And I was teasing Dan. I said, well, I don't want to spoil the party here, but this week I was up in Nashville and shot a commercial for Cracker Barrel. So if it's food, I'm going to be there. That's the way I look at it. But anyway, Dan, Ginger, thank you very much. Heard from, let's see, Rick out on the porch tonight, Anthony, and, of course, Glenn and Marilyn Tarvin. All right, a couple things that happened this week in history. And there were sad ones. Rick Ocasek, lead singer for The Cars, passed away at the age of 75. That was 2019, so it's been 7 years. Pink Floyd's Richard Wright died of cancer this week in 2008. He was 65. Singer, songwriter, Sonny Curtis passed away 1 year ago at the age of 88. And it was this week in 2004, so it's been 22 years now since Skeeter Davis passed away of breast cancer.

Skeeter Davis. Oh, that is so good. From 1964, I think it was, or 65 for Skeeter Davis. Man, that is so good. By the way, that tune was written and co-written, by the way, by Carole King and Jerry Goffin, her husband, back many, many years ago. That's how good that music was back then when it came out of the song lyrics and the songwriting from Carole King. She was so, so dynamite back then. Man, oh, man, oh, man. What a songwriter, what a musician, what a singer, and she just have done it all through the years, and certainly one of a kind. All right, comedian Rodney Carrington will be at the Von Braun Center Concert Hall coming up on October 11th. October 11th is when he's going to be here. And I'm giving away a pair of tickets right now. Same rules apply. If you or someone from your household has won on the show during the last 6 weeks, we ask you not to participate, and you have to be calling for yourself. All right, now, let's go with a trivia question, okay? See how well you know your stuff. Question is about movie. Here's a movie question. Back in the 60s. What 1965 film starred Peter Sellers, Peter O'Toole, Woody Allen, and Ursula Andress? What 1965 film starred Peter Sellers, Peter O'Toole, Woody Allen, and Ursula Andress? If you think you know, give me a call, 888-330-8989, because you will pick up a pair of tickets for comedian Rodney Carrington, October 11th at the VBC Concert Hall. I've seen, and by the way, this is adult-type entertainment and comedy, so certainly don't want to take under age children, for sure. Anyway, that's the number, and good luck. Here's Three Dog Night.

0: One of the best, in my opinion, from Three Dog Night is out in the country. All right, let's go to the phone. We have Rob Ford calling. Rob, where are you calling from, buddy?
1: I'm calling from Huntsville.
0: In Huntsville. All right, how long have you lived in this area? I'm just kind of asking questions like that sometimes. How long have you lived in Huntsville area?
1: 35 years or so.
0: Oh, okay. And you
1: 91.
0: Came, yeah, and you came here from where?
1: Well, let's see. Came here from Tucson, but I'm from Birmingham originally.
0: Oh, okay. All right. So Alabama's your home, right?
1: Oh, yeah.
0: There you go. I love it, man. That is great. Well, Rob, thank you very much for tuning in. And you're right now, you have a chance to win a pair of tickets for Rodney Carrington, a great comedian. Have you ever seen him in concert or anything like that?
1: No, I haven't.
0: Okay. It is adult entertainment, by the way. It is rated R, so make sure you don't take any kids with you.
1: Okay.
0: All right. Very good. Here's the question. What 1965 film starred Peter Sellers, Peter O'Toole, Woody Allen, and Ursula Andress? So which movie was that?
1: What's Up, Pussycat?
0: Yeah, that's right. Same. It's actually What's New, Pussycat, but the very same. That's okay. Yeah. Same title as that Tom Jones hit. And it is a funny movie. You ever get a chance to see it, it's well worth it. A lot of great acting. The writing on that is a little quirky, but it's a fun movie to watch. Hey, Rob, congratulations, buddy. You got those tickets for Rodney Carrington. If you hold on the line just for a second, I'll come right back to you, okay?
1: All right, I'll be here.
0: Very good. Rob Ford from here at Huntsville knew the answer. He knows that movie stuff. That is good. He won those tickets for Rodney Carrington. And we'll have more tickets for Rodney's concert to give away next Friday night. All right, I'm going to jump into my B-side for tonight. Chicago had a hit back during the 70s with Just You and Me. The flip side of this one is called Critics' Choice.

Critics' Choice, Chicago, from the 70s, my B-side for tonight. Again, congratulations to Rob Ford from here in Huntsville. He just picked up the tickets for Rodney Carrington. October 11th, Concert Hall at the Vaughn Brown Center. Let's get back into my feature tonight. And this is very a controversial one, I guess you could say. These are the 25 most overplayed songs. It came from a website several years ago. David Merlein is the managing editor. And somehow they came up with a list of the tune. A lot of these are just so darn good. I even sometimes hate to read what they wrote about these things. And here's another one. That was a hit back in 1971. I mean, here's John Lennon, one of the great rock singers and songwriters of all time, as most people would agree. But according to this website, this song's lyrics, kind of a post-conflict world in which religion, possessions, and life after death are no longer needed. I mean, this was, according to them, a hippie paradise. Thus, imagine is really hard to do. One of those tunes they claim is one of the most 25 most overplayed songs on radio. Here's John Lennon.

John Lennon with Imagine. I've just got a call from Sycamore, says that her life wouldn't be the same without the Beatles music and like John Lennon. And I agree, was certainly one of a kind. All right, now up next is a tune that was a first solo release for this gentleman who was part of a British band in the early 60s. And this thing has been honored for having been played 10 million times on U.S. radio, 9 million times on U.K. radio. It was also featured in several movies, including The Big Chill. And according to this website, this tune has actually been officially recognized as being overplayed. From them came Van Morrison and Brown Eyed Girls.

0: You're listening to Bob Labbe, winner of the Alabama Broadcasters Association's Abbey Award as the state's radio personality of the year. Congratulations, Bob. You are definitely a winner.
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Hit top 10 for Roy Orbison, springtime 63. That is In Dreams, by request at bob@wlrh.org. Hour number two of our show is underway. Thank you very much. And again, thank you for all the emails I've already received again tonight for my announcement last Friday night, as I will be inducted into the Alabama Broadcasters Hall of Fame coming up next month. I believe it's been the big ceremony is going to be. And very proud of that, as I celebrated my 54th anniversary in broadcasting last weekend. And I hope to see a lot of my friends that helped me get started in this business, and I hope they'll be there. So anyway, thank you for all the nice emails and phone calls. In case you missed any announcements earlier tonight, I got some events coming up that we're going to be a part of. I have tickets to give away for the 25th anniversary tour of celebrating two decades of laughter and sisterhood. It is Menopause, the musical, January 24th, Concert Hall of the Von Braun Center. I will have tickets. Also tickets for the upcoming fourth time at Mid-City District, 2 days of music, fun, and community. It is Whistle Stop Barbecue Festival, October 16th and 17th. I will have tickets. The Billy Joel Legacy, that's the tribute experience, will be taking place at the Morris Music Hall October 17th. The celebration of this legendary singer, songwriter, and piano player, Billy Joel, his music on display October 17th. We'll have tickets. Also, the great Marty Stewart is performing at the Princess Theater in Decatur coming up on February 18th. I will have tickets for you as that to the Princess Theater. And that's it, by the way, is expected to be a sold-out concert. So I've got my hands on a pair. Somehow those fine folks over at the Princess believe in me, and they said, yeah, Bob will give you a pair of tickets. No problem with that. All right, some birthday wishes this week. How about Ricky Bell from the New Edition, now 59, Joanne Cothrell from the Human League, 64, singer, composer, actor Paul Williams turned 86, singer Freda Payne turned 81, and John Coughlin. How about Ricky Bell from the New Edition, now 59, Joanne Cothrell from the Human League, 64, singer, composer, actor Paul Williams turned 86, singer Freda Payne turned 81, and John Coughlin, the drummer for the group called Status Quo over in England, he turned

a young Orange County kid. Orange County is Southern California out here, and where Disneyland is. That was raised listening to all the phenomenal black singers in the 50s, and just was honored to sing. I mean, I'm 76, and I'm still up there singing songs I recorded in 1963 when I was 23. So just want to be remembered as a very fortunate guy that got to do what he loved to do his entire life.

for 1965. That was ranked number 5. Bill Medley, Bobby Hatfield, Righteous Brothers. Bill Medley again, celebrating birthday number 86 this week. Hey, you know, for the last month or so, I've been playing a couple tunes each week that I purchased at the Birmingham CD and Record Show. Came back with a stack of them. So I've been trying to play a couple each week. Well, again, this week, we have two more. Now, this first one, I remember this because I was down there with Rosie and Terry Webb, my dear, dear, dear friends. And so Terry was sitting there looking through a box of 45 standing right next to me, and he pulled out one and goes, "Hey, you know anything about this one?" I went, "No," but I said, "Do you want that one?" He goes, "Nah, I really don't." I said, "Okay, well, I'll take it." Well, this is the one.

one I took that Terry says he didn't want. Now, the reason it caught my attention, first of all, is the artist. And then the second part of that was I was not aware that this artist was on this record label. Come to find out, they were just for a very short time. They had very little success on this record label, even though it was one of the major record labels in the business. So that record label happened to be Capitol Records. Now, this one came out in 1968. You will recognize the tune. It will not take you very long, but it belongs to the Swingin' Medallions. And, of course, they love doing stuff live and having crowd and a lot of drums and bass. So here's their rendition of

New to my collection. I love they had some definitely some energy for sure. Swinging Medallions with Hey Baby. Got to say hi to Brawley Thompson listening in tonight. He said, man, what a night. I've got the Atlanta Braves and the awesome Bob Labby. Brawley, thank you very much, man. I do appreciate it. All right, here's another 45 that I picked up at the CD and record show. Now, this was a minor hit for Jackie Wilson back in 1964. It is called Big Boss Line. Now, if you want some energy within a recording, this is the one you want. So if you're out driving around tonight and kind of got the radio a little bit low, go ahead and turn your radio up. And you want to be fired up for the weekend, this is it. A little 45 on Brunswick label, mint condition. Here's Jackie Wilson.

Mr. Energy himself, Jackie Wilson with Big Boss Line from 64. Another one of the little 45s I bought for $2 down in Birmingham. My feature tonight is the 25 most overplayed songs. And I'm not playing all 25 because some of them fall into the format outside my realm of my show. Some of them in the 90s and early 2000s. So I'm playing as many as I can. And this came from David Merline, who's a managing editor of a website that I saw several years ago. This thing came out several years ago, but I've been holding on to it. And for no particular reason, so I've got it out tonight. So, now this one, even though I like it, I'll be honest with you, I'm tired of hearing it as well. It's a cover of an obscure soul song originally recorded by Gloria Jones. Now, it was a brilliant updating of that soul groove from the 60s. But after endless plays on the radio, in clubs, and on any television show or movie set during the 80s, this song is a thing that's truly tainted. I'm tired of hearing it. We'll hear it one more time. Here's Soft Cell.

1982, that was ranked number 11 for the entire year. Soft Cell with Tainted Love. Up next is the tune that's ranked number 13 on this list of 25 most overplayed songs. Now, I'm going to read exactly what the managing editor wrote, okay? This is word for word. Do we really need to explain this? It's Louie Louie, for gosh sakes. Number 13 on this list. Yeah, we hear it a bunch. Probably heard it too much, to be honest.

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the Fifth Dimension made the word Surrey very popular back then with Stone Soul Picnic. All right, that one by request at bob@wlrh.org. Several prizes yet to give away tonight. We have more tickets for Jamie Johnson, who's performing over at Sand Mountain over in Albertville 1 week from tonight. We'll also have tickets for Doobie Brothers, Theater Huntsville, and matter of fact, let's go ahead and do this now. No, I'm going to wait on this one. I will have a gift card to Donato's Pizza. There's two locations around, one in Huntsville, one in Madison. And met Aaron Thomas, the owner, a couple months ago. And he says, sure, I could get you some gift cards. So we're going to give it one away here in just a few minutes. But I'm going to go back to 1961 because it was this week, 65 years ago, a group by the name of the Pendletones recorded at Hite Morgan's L.A. studio. And by the end of the year, they signed a contract with Capitol Records and were renamed the Beach Boys.

1961, they went into the recording studio as the Pendletones basically came out. The Beach Boys, there they are with Surfing. All right, let's go ahead and give away a gift card to Donato's Pizza. They have two locations, one on South Parkway, the other one out in Madison. Wonderful folks. I met Aaron Thomas, the owner, a couple months ago, and we were talking about my show. He said, sure, let's give you some gift cards. So let's give away a gift card to Donato's Pizza. Be caller number one right now, 888-330-8989 to pick up that gift card. And in the meantime, one of my favorite songs from Neil Diamond by request. Here is Shiloh.

friend of his, Shiloh, Neil Diamond, 1970. Hey, by the way, I gave away tickets last Friday to Broadway Theater League's Waitress. It does begin next Friday. It will run Friday, Saturday, and Sunday at the Von Braun Civic Center, the first show for the 26-27 season of the Broadway Theater League. Also last Friday night, I announced that I will have tickets for Opry 100 as coming up on October 17th at the Opry House in Nashville. Vince Gill celebrates his Opry anniversary of 35 years, and it will feature Amy Grant, Patti Loveless, Ricky Skaggs, and many more, and along with Vince Gill. Coming up in a couple weeks, I'll give away tickets. Also, Dwight Yoakam is live and in concert October 16th at the Sand Mountain Amphitheater over in Albertville. And I will have tickets for that to give away coming up here in the next couple weeks. And Jim Parker's Songwriter Series, the next one is scheduled for October 2nd. And we'll have tickets for you as we get closer. I wanted to make sure we announce those. All right, our birthday, remember, this week goes to a gentleman, a bass player with Elvis before Elvis ventured into the military. He owned his own combo, which also had hits. Now, this man passed away in 1965. He was quite young when he passed away, but he did play with Elvis many, many times and was on some of his hit recordings. His name was a bass player by the name of Bill Black. Bill Black would have been 100 years old this week.

Yeah, that's the Bill Black combo with their own version of Don't Be Cruel. Let's jump back into my feature tonight, which is the most overplayed songs according to a website from a few years ago. And coming up here, by the way, in just a few minutes, you will hear the tune that was ranked at number one. It surprised me and probably surprised you. But coming in at number 24 is an ode to the day the music died. Yeah, we all know what that is. It was a very charming when you first heard the tune, especially the 8-minute full version, which I'm about to play. And at the same time, I guess it's kind of say, how many times can you hear a story that you already know the ending of?

classic from Don McLean and American Pie. Now, that ranks near the bottom of what they call the 25 most overplayed songs, according to this website. Now, we're coming to the one that's at number one. And when I read this, I went, nah, there's no way. But I get the point. I really do. Even though I just think just a wonderful tune. Matter of fact, this frequently is being voted as the greatest rock song of all time. And according to the author of this website, mostly by people who listen to too much classic rock radio. And it's a long song, and there's some meanings and lyrics within this tune that no one really even understands. One in particular, it says, "If there's a bustle in your hedgerow." Now, according to Robert Plant, who wrote this tune, hedgerow is a row of like bushes at an estate or your house. And bustle means some type of activity. So a lot of people thought that was a couple people kind of messing around in the trees, right? Well, here is one that's ranked number one. 25 most overplayed songs came from David Merline, a managing editor of a website several years ago. Here is Led Zeppelin.

0: You're listening to Bob Labbe, winner of the Alabama Broadcasters Association's Abbey Award as the state's radio personality of the year. Congratulations, Bob. You are definitely a winner.
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Mr. King, and you know that little 45 was released in 1965, but they actually recorded it 5 years earlier. Man, I believe in the man in the sky. Good way to start off our third hour this week's Reel in the Ears. Coming up in just a few minutes, you'll have a chance to win a pair of tickets for the Doobie Brothers. We'll also have another pair of tickets for Jamie Johnson. Great country act is performing at the Sand Mountain 1 week from tonight. And we do have more tickets to Theater Huntsville to give away here in just a few minutes as well. 2003 this year, this week rather, Sheb Woolley, a great actor and singer. He's the guy that gave us the Purple People Eater. Well, he died of leukemia up in Nashville at age 82. Let's see, 1983 this week, I remember this, Kiss appeared on MTV, and they did so without makeup for the very first time. I had a chance to meet those guys back in the 70s when they visited Huntsville. They did not have their makeup on. I didn't recognize them at the time. Hey, it was 1957 this week that Buddy Holly released Peggy Sue. And I'm going to go back to 1968 because there was a television show, is a Saturday morning TV show that featured a lot now, not all, but a lot of original music.

0: The Archie Show first aired this week in 1968, and a lot of the music behind that, of course, Don Kirshner production, happened to be Ron Dante, the leader of the group called The Archies, which was basically just a studio group, but he was the lead singer, and I had a chance to speak with him several years ago about the resurgence of the TV show and the music and what it all meant. Here's Ron Dante.
1: The Sugar Sugar animated episode happens to have Sabrina in it, the teenage witch, and her first debut when they first developed her in 69. So it was also a thrill to see that video.
2: A lot of my listeners would like to know, this thing comes out on DVD, you have a resurgence, so to speak, in your career. Do you still receive royalties from all those things?
1: I do. The deal was I would have a small rooting interest in the recurring record and the recurring songs.
2: Royalties from all those things?
1: I do. The deal was I would have a small rooting interest in the recurring record and the recurring songs.

Hey, Archie's hitting television this week in 1968. There's Ron Dante and Jingle Jangle with a little music from the Archies. All right, let's get into this week's weekly music news. The Beatles' landmark 1965 album Rubber Soul is getting an expanded special edition, Looney Mix. New Collection presents the album in stunning new stereo and Dolby Atmos mixes, alongside the original mono mix, the original Capitol US album version, and expanded with previous unreleased session recordings and home demos. By the way, it will be accompanied by a double A single, Day Tripper, and we can work it out. Now, the 2026 editions, led by a 4-CD and 5-LP Super Deluxe versions, along with other special editions, will be released on October 2nd. The Dave Clark Five are the subject of a brand new definitive series presenting the complete catalog released across three deluxe volumes. Now, the first edition, Glad All Over the World, that's the hits and albums from 64 and 65, arrives by BMG on October 23rd. Dave Clark Five.

it's going to be nice to see that stuff out on some rich CD and album type stuff. Dave Clark 5 coming soon. All right, Ronnie Dove, the 60s pop singer who launched his career in Baltimore and went on to score a string of national hits, has died at the age of either 86 or 91. There's been conflicts on his actual age, but it came just 8 days after celebrating his birthday. His wife, Marty, made the announcement as he died on September 15th under hospice care. Stationed in near Baltimore while serving in the U.S. Coast Guard in the 50s, Ronnie Dove began singing in local clubs before becoming one of the country's most successful pop performers of the 60s. Over his career, Ronnie Dove recorded 23 consecutive regional, national, and internationally chart-topping top 10 records and appeared on national television shows such as American Bandstand and The Ed Sullivan Show. He continued performing in the Baltimore area well into his later years. Ronnie Dove's last live performance was in May of 2023. Ronnie Dove's run of pop and country hits made him one of Baltimore's most enduring musical figures, and his decades of steady touring and recording gave generations of fans a direct link to the sound of the 60s American pop, a connection he maintained personally through his music and his presence on stage almost to the very end of his life. Again, passing away on September 15th, the one and only Ronnie Dove.

That's one of my favorites by his, a tune written by Neil Diamond. Again, Ronnie Dove has passed away September 15th. All right, we had another artist who passed away on the very same day, September 15th. Rosalyn Ashford, soprano, R&B, and soul singer, known for her work as the original member of the Motown group Martha and the Vandellas, has died. Again, she died September 15th. Back in 1995, Rosalyn was inducted into the Rock and Roll Hall of Fame as a member of Martha and the Vandellas. And you can certainly hear her voice in a lot of different ways on this recording from Martha and the Girls.

Rosalind Ashford, the Martha and the Vandellas, passed away September 15th. That's a little 45 that Santa Claus dropped off at my house Christmas Day, 1963. All right, 25 most overplayed songs is my feature for the night. This came from David Merline, a managing editor of a website from several years ago. And this next one, he does claim is a very respectable tune, but he says it was ruined forever after it was used in the television commercials for Microsoft's Windows 95 operating season. When it was being used at the very same time at sporting events wherever you went, he says it became annoying, overplayed, to becoming an instrument of torture. Here's the Stones and Start Me Up.

Stones, Start Me Up. Well, this guy must not like music that was in sporting events, because the next one on his list of most overplayed tunes is also used in a lot of sporting events. But he says the song was killed by karaoke, where for some reason it became a song that you're forced to hear at every bar, where drunk people who can't sing feel the urge to do so in public.

0: 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I don't know what we'll talk about, but you do. 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

0: 1959, top 10 for Laverne Baker and I Cried a Tear. 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Grammy winning, platinum selling, Rock and Roll Hall of Fame, Songwriters Hall of Fame legends, the Doobie Brothers. Their Walk This Road tour stopping here in Huntsville on Tuesday the 13th at the Orion. And, of course, the tour, by the way, aligns with the 50th anniversary of the iconic band's milestone album called Taking It to the Streets, which featured Michael McDonald. So let's give away a pair of tickets. Same rules apply. If you or someone from your household has won on the show during the last 6 weeks, we ask you not to play, and you have to be calling for yourself. Can you tell me the name of this tune? All right, if you can, give me a call, 888-330-8989. Of course, I was talking about Taking It to the Streets, which featured Michael McDonald, and sitting down with him several years ago, I asked him, I said, exactly what did you offer to the band, Michael?
1: I was just another incarnation, or part of another incarnation of the band, which was more of a pop R&B kind of diversion detour, you know, into another whole nother style of music for a while. Then that worked, you know, it was great. It took us pretty far, pretty quickly, you know, in that incarnation of the band. But I think you'll always find the people who argue that the original Doobies is the best Doobies, or the Taken to the Streets version of the Doobies was, you know, there'll be those fans. And that's one thing the band has. It has a very diverse camp of fans out there, you know.

0: taking it to the streets. The first big hit for the Doobies with Michael McDonald at the lead. That is some good stuff. 1976. All right, let's play our bits and pieces one more time. All right, let's go to the phone. Chris Renfro is calling from right here in Hunchback, Alabama. Chris, how are you on this Friday night? You doing okay, buddy?
1: Doing great. Enjoying your show.
0: Well, thank you very much. You know, I've been on the air now for 35 years. How long have you been listening, Chris? You have any idea how long?
1: Probably about 15 years.
0: 15 years, man. Well, I know you're a regular listener, and you call up on a regular basis and win prizes. So you got a chance right now to win a pair of tickets for the Doobies. What's the name of the tune I'm looking for, buddy?
1: Trying to Grow, buddy.
0: Trying to Grow, that's right, buddy. I like the way he said that. China Grove, buddy. Yeah, 1973 for those guys. Chris, you're right, man. Congratulations. Yeah. You told me that you have AXS account. Of course, the Doobies will be performing at the Orion, and the Orion uses their AXS account. So I'll get the tickets to you, my man. Thank you very much for calling in, and congratulations.
1: All right, I appreciate it, and keep up the good work.
0: Thank you very much, Chris. Have a good weekend, buddy.
1: You too. Bye-bye.
0: Bye-bye now. There you go. Chris Renfro from here in Huntsville. The buddy. I love the way he said that. That was cool. Oh, my. Hey, you know, the Doobies have that distinctive sound, right? Yeah, well, the guy that put it all together early on, especially, was Mr. Tom Johnston, still with the group. I had a chance to sit down with him several years ago, and I kind of asked him, I said, what is that sound that the Doobies have that nobody else does?
2: That pretty much centers around me and Pat. Me doing the chunka-chunka, you know, strumming kind of thing and the vocals and stuff, and Pat doing the finger-picking stuff and the sound of our voices together, as well as Tyron and later on Keith and what have you. And that made for, I think, the vocal styling and the lead playing style. Everything was just kind of like based on either rhythm and blues along with a little bit of folk music, touch of country, a lot of R&B, a lot of that kind of stuff. That's where I come from. And Pat came kind of from a folk blues background. And we stuck all that together, and that's kind of what made us sound like what we do.

Yeah, one of their best. Doobie Brothers in China Grove, again, going to be in town October 13th. We'll have more tickets for you next Friday night on this particular program. Speaking of tickets, how about tickets for Theater Huntsville? The presentation of Dracula, a comedy of terrors. Started tonight, will run all the way through the 27th at the Playhouse at the Von Braun Center. If you'd like a four-pack of tickets, be caller number one right now at 888-330-8989. As we do that, how about celebrating a birthday with me? David Bellamy, one of the Bellamy brothers, turned 76 this week.

One of them boys celebrating a birthday this week from 1976, the Bellamy Brothers. My feature tonight is the most overplayed songs. This came from a website several years ago. And I told the story, I believe, on this song not too long ago. I was in a store, and there were three young girls, women. They were may have been 21. I don't know. Let's just say they're in their early 20s. There were three of them, and I noticed they were singing along with the tune that was playing in the store, you know, with the music coming out. And they knew every lyric, every beat of this tune, and I was amazed. Because this tune came out many, many years before they were even born. And the editor of this list of tunes says that, you're kind of forced to endure this folk music-inspired tune from the 80s from Dexy's Midnight Runners. Here's Come On, Eileen.

0: Number one hit back in 83, a little Celtic sound to the Dexie Midnight Runners. Up next is a tune. I'm just going to read exactly what this editor wrote about this particular tune. He says, "Rock songs about rock are almost never good. As this song proves, they almost never rock. Blame this one on risky business and the image of Tom Cruise lip-syncing in his tidy whities. The tune, Old Time Rock and Roll, from Bob Seger, who I caught up with several years ago, and I'm asked him about him recording this type of music in Muscle Shoals, Alabama.
1: The great thing about there, as opposed to recording with my band, was the second you start playing, those guys knew the studio so well, it would sound just like a record in your headphones. It sounded just like a record the second you started playing. Like, oh, this is done, you know? And that was the great thing. And they were wonderful guys, and I loved the area. You know, it was real peaceful down there.

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0: called Reflex. Christmas time, 83, crossing into 84 with the politics of dancing. And they're doing a lot of that today, aren't they not? Never know which way they're going to dance, but they're dancing. Hour number four, just after midnight of this week's Reelin' in the Ears. Thank you very much for tuning in to WLRH and this program. It is greatly, greatly appreciated. I made some announcements earlier tonight. Let's go over them again. I will have tickets for the 25th anniversary tour of Menopause. The musical will be here January 24th. That will be held at the Concert Hall at the Von Braun Center. Tickets coming up. Whistle Stop, the Barbecue Festival, coming up again October 16th and 17th. This is at Mid-City District. I will have tickets and more details about Whistle Stop as we get closer to that. That's always a fun event to go to. The Billy Joel Legacy, a tribute experience, will be performing at the Morris Music Hall October 17th. Found out earlier today, that I will have tickets for that event. That ought to be a good one. Some extraordinary musicians and singers will be taking part. The great Marty Stewart will be performing at the Princess Theater in Decatur, Alabama, February 18th. Tickets for that event coming up on my show as well. So those four events will be coming up soon, and we'll have tickets for you, okay? All right, now. Let's see, 1977 is this week. T-Rex glam star Mark Bolan was killed in a car crash. He was 29 years young. But I'm going to go back to 1965 because this is right about that time in the year, every year, just like we're going to have here now, where networks, TV networks, kind of give us brand new shows. Well, there was a brand new show that touched our hearts, our thoughts, and our eyes, because this TV show debuted on NBC.
1: Well, I've read about genies, but I never thought they really... It's like something out of the Arabian Nights. You know, I suppose if I hadn't come along, you'd still be in this. Wait a minute. I rescued you. I rescued that. That means I get a free wish or something. Genies do that, don't they? Well, of course they do. Yeah, genie, I tell you what, I wish. I wish there was a big, beautiful P2V right up in the sky over my head, right now.
2: Dorom ketoam sarvari.
1: I have to get a genie who doesn't speak English.
2: Azor de amaro pepa.
1: Genie, I wish you could speak English.
2: Yo, Shahe Parian. Somehow I must find a way to please thee, master.
1: Forget it. You'll never be able to please me as long as you don't understand. You spoke English. That's all I had to do was say I wish.
2: Thou may ask anything of thy slave, master.
1: That's very kind of you. I actually don't need anything at the moment. I'll never be able to explain you. Well, I'm setting you free.
2: Oh, thou hast set me free, master. Now I belong to thee.
1: No. You don't understand. I rescued you and you rescued me. We're even. I'm going home now and you go wherever you go, okay? Goodbye, Ginny.
2: What was that one doing here, master?
1: That one was my fiancée.
3: Thou art kidding.
1: No, just a minute, young lady. Melissa happens to be a
3: very... black-haired demon.
1: Oh, well, yeah. Look who's talking.
3: I can do much more for thee than she can.
1: Now, stop that, Ginny. We don't do that in America. I mean, when you're engaged to General Stone's daughter, you don't do that in America. Well, you've got to get out of here right now, and I mean...
2: Oh, I'm happy here with thee.
1: Oh, but Ginny... Ginny, I hate to do this, but I wish you to vanish. Where did I go wrong?
2: Thou hast set me free. That means that I am free to please thee, and I am going to please thee very much.
1: No, please.
0: Oh, we all fell in love with that TV show. It was in black and white, I think, the first year. Then it went to color, and it was a dandy. I Dream of Jeannie. In the meantime, debuting at number 84 on the Hot 100 back in 65 was The Strangeloves.

Started out at number 84, went as high as 39 on Hot 100. That's The Strangeloves with Kara Lynn. How about my obscure oldie for this week? This little 45 here, I found, it's hard for me to remember this one. I don't know why. I think it was in a stack or a box of 45s I bought. I can't remember. But it's from many years ago, belonging to a singer by the name of Bob Lumen. Here he is with Boston Rocker.

Boston rocker. That's on Warner Brothers Records, Bob Lumen. All right, let's give away our final pair of tickets for Jamie Johnson as he returns to the Sand Mountain Amphitheater coming up next week. It's next Friday, his traveling troubadour tour. Of course, he's known for his unmistakable voice, powerful storytelling, and of course, those songs have become modern country classic. He's one of a kind. I had a chance to see him in concert a couple of times. Puts on a super show. Jamie Johnson, how would you like to go? Be caller number one right now, 888-330-8989. Birthday number 79 this week for Lowell Cream from 10cc. How about rocker Leader Ford? She turned 68. Chuck Panazzo, bass player for Styx, turned 77. And two members of the Thompson Twins celebrating a birthday this week. Joey Leeway, 77, and Alana Curry is 69. And it is also birthday number 76 this week for Carrie Levgren, a member of Kansas.

People of the South win, that's Kansas. That one from 79, and one of their many, many, many, many hits. Most overplayed songs is my feature for tonight. Here's one that's ranked actually in the top 10 of this listening that came out several years ago on a website. And it's one of these tunes, to be honest about it, I don't hear very often. And I can't remember the last time that I actually played this record on my show or not. But it came out in 1983. It belongs to Peter Gabriel. Here he is with Salisbury Hills.

0: Peter Gabriel. Salisbury Hill. Recorded live, by the way. All right, up next on this list of by the way, in case you're just joining us, I'm playing the most overplayed songs list that came out on a website several years ago. And number one on that list was Stairway to Heaven by Led Zeppelin, which I played a little while ago. But here's a tune that's in number eight on this list. And it's been recorded by several different artists through the years. The Kinks tried it in 1965. Van Halen did their version of it in 82. And about a year or so later, David Bowie, Mick Jagger tried their fatal blow to this particular tune. They came out originally in 64 out of Motown by Martha Reeves and the Vandellas. The tune, Dancing to the Streets. And I asked Martha about that particular tune.
1: So after the first rehearsal of it in the studio, I asked if I could sing it my way. The next take was the take they took. It was a two-take song. And by that, I mean I went through it twice. Sometimes you have to go, I've had as many as 100 takes on certain songs when you can't really get it. They say, okay, rolling on tape 4, okay, rolling on tape 6, okay, rolling on tape 50, okay, rolling on tape 110. You know, it gets to be monotonous.
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1: Take 2 is what you hear on the record. And it has the excitement of a live carnival festival. Anytime it starts to play, and it doesn't sound old to me, I don't know about you, but it still sounds live and fresh in this.

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has the top 10 recording by Eddie Fisher in 55, and it's called Heart. All right, let's give away a gift card to Donato's Pizza. Got a couple locations, one on South Parkway in Huntsville, the other in Madison. Be caller number one right now at 888-330-8989 for a gift card to Donato's Pizza.

know, the Young Rascals had just a handful of great tunes back in the 60s. That happens to be my favorite of theirs. I just thought the music was well put together. And, of course, Felix Cavalieri, the lead singer of the group, put his heart and soul into that recording, in my opinion. But it is a good one. How Can I Be Sure? Actually requested during the week at bob@wlrh.org. All right, let's jump into our mini spin top five. And going to go back to, you know, the Young Rascals was in 1967. Well, let's stay with that year. Our mini spin from 67 features this tune at number five.

Boy, I tell you, 1967 was all over the place, wasn't it? Music-wise, and as well as life-wise as well, if you lived during that time. But we're going to go to the number one spot on the Hot 100 with one of the best storytelling tunes of all time.

0: to be ranked number three for the year. Bobby Gentry and Ode to Billy Joe. All right, here's another tune that ranks among those top 25 overplayed tunes. And, you know, I might agree with this one. I do like it. I like it a lot. But, man, talking about overplayed, because according to this managing editor of this website, he said that there were so many more tunes in this band's catalog that were much better in this tune. It is Dream On from Aerosmith. Here is Stephen with Tyler talking about his voice and how it changed through the years, especially in the tune Dream On.
1: You know, for myself, I heard my voice back and it was too sweet. Mm-hmm. and angelic for what I felt rock and roll should be. So I started singing like this. And the whole first album is Get Yourself Cooler, Lay Yourself Low. And even Dream On, I sang in that voice. I like that better. But, you know, I didn't know the limits of my voice, and I'm still doing things in a studio that tell me what my voice can do just by pushing it and trying it. In the early days, I remember wanting to keep away from my Everly Brothers types, harmonies and roots and Beach Boys things, and wanted to keep it more skimpy, but it wasn't until, you know, I threw the
2: Dream On!
1: That falsetto type thing that knocked me out. And I listened to it back. At first I was embarrassed by it, and then the reaction to people in the room was great.

Aerosmith and Dream On, one of the classics from that group. Up next on the most overplayed tunes comes from an artist who, he in a sense, he went from being one of the best, and I agree with this guy on this one, he went from one of the best rock singers of all time to come to one of the most laughable caricatures of a former rocker when he hit it slow with Do You Think I'm Sexy? Rod Stewart is his name, but one of the tunes ranked among the most overplayed tunes, according to this website, was Rod Stewart's Forever Young.

Rod Stewart from 88 and Forever Young. And that's our program for tonight. Thank you very much for tuning in. Man, oh man, we've had a great show. Thank you for all the nice emails and phone calls, especially about me going to be inducted into the Alabama Broadcasters Hall of Fame. That really, really means a lot. Thanks to management and the staff of this radio station for allowing me to come in here on Friday night, sit down and play rock and roll disc jockey. I've been in the business now for 54 years, in a sense, but I felt like more than that because I started playing radio when I was a mere kid. Going to close out the show one more tune because this one adds just about everything. It's got the heavy rock, it's got the ballad, it's got everything, but it's among the most overplayed songs of all time. See you next Friday night, everybody.

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We don't believe you, cause we the people are still here in the rear, yo, we don't need you. You ain't a killing off good young mood. When we get hungry, we eat the same food.

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Yeah. The only one who's hitting are the ones that's currently spitting. We got Jamissi smitten, rubbing on a little kitten, dreaming up a

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0: Alzheimer's disease is a fifth leading cause of death in the United States and affects over 103,000 Alabamians. In more than 600 communities nationwide, people are joining together to fight Alzheimer's disease. This year's North Alabama Walk to End Alzheimer's will be on Saturday, October 31st at the Double Helix Trail at Hudson Alpha at 9 a.m. Information can be found at alz.org/walk.
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0: The Greater Huntsville Chapter of the American Guild of Organists offers its annual Pedals, Pipes, and Pizza, an introduction to the pipe organ for children, on Saturday, September 19th, 10 a.m. until 12 noon in the sanctuary of Huntsville First United Methodist Church, 120 Green Street Southeast. 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

0: Welcome to Capital Exchange. I'm Bob Nance. Capital Exchange is a weekly look at state government news, legislation, policy, and action through in-depth interviews, stories, and discussion. The WLRH team and Alabama Public Television's Capital Journal explore what's happening from Montgomery to Washington and how it affects us all. We're getting closer to the general election in November, and judicial candidate Jason M. Jones wants you to know that he understands the responsibility of being a judge.
1: When people violate mine, we're going to look at every one of those situations individually, not something that across the board, you know what I'm going to do every time. Well, no, every decision that a judge should make should be based on the case in front of them, not because I have a standard rule that I'm going to do this on every case.
0: That's coming up right after World News from the BBC.
2: The minister said his country would send aircraft and more than 50 firefighters to help tackle the fires that Indonesia has been battling for weeks. Jacob Evans reports.
3: This year's fires are the worst Indonesia has seen in over a decade. More than 1,000 square kilometres of the country's ecologically rich forests have been affected. Millions of people have also been exposed to a toxic haze, including in neighbouring Malaysia. Alongside the additional Malaysian resources, the two countries' leaders also discussed preventative measures. This year's fires have been exacerbated by soaring temperatures and arid conditions linked to the El Niño weather phenomenon, but human activity has also had an impact. Indonesia's president, Prabowo Subianto, has called for sanctions against people using fire to clear land.
2: The opening ceremony for the 20th Asian Games is getting underway in Nagoya in Japan. 11,000 athletes from 45 nations and regions are competing in the Games. Organisers have faced criticism for housing athletes and officials in a mixture of hotels, temporary containers and a cruise ship, rather than building a dedicated Games village. And that's the latest world news from the BBC.
0: Good morning. 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
4: My name is Amanda Puschek. I'm a nurse running to represent Alabama's 4th Congressional District in the U.S. House of Representatives, and that means Congress.
0: That's great. I love how you introduce yourself as I'm a nurse running for.
4: Yeah.
0: That's an amazing job that you're in. How long have you been a nurse?
4: I've been a nurse for a little over 10 years. I have had an amazing nursing career. I've lived through a very unique period of time with the pandemic and everything, which has allowed me to have a very unique perspective. I've worked everything from schools to prisons to New York City during the pandemic, which was a very, very struggling, trying time. But I am incredibly grateful for my job as a nurse. It is the best job in the world, and I hope that your listeners can hear me smiling right now because it truly is the best job in the world.
0: So as a nurse, what made you think that going to Congress would be something that would be helpful to people? Because I know as a nurse, you're there to help people. I mean, I don't know many nurses that go into nursing because, hey, I want to make a lot of money. Instead, they go into nursing because they want to help people. They have a skill set and a compassion for people. So why Congress? What can you do in Congress?
4: That's a good question. I think that in order to better understand why I would run for Congress, I think we need to talk about why I would even become a nurse. The reason why I became a nurse is I grew up with two alcoholic parents. And part of growing up with two alcoholic parents is something called Alcoholics Anonymous. And from there, I learned to be of service. That's a phrase that is taught in Alcoholics Anonymous. And that means that your life is only as valuable as what you can contribute to the world, as much kindness as you can give to the world, and what you can do for others. So that's something that I have been instilled with from a really, really young age. So when I was graduating high school, I didn't know what I wanted to do in the world, but I knew I wanted to do that. I wanted to be of service, and I looked around, how can I be of service? Nursing seems like a really hands-on way that I could make a difference, and that led me to being a nurse. And like I said before, I love being a nurse. It's the best job in the entire world, and I probably would have never, ever considered running for Congress. But 6 months before me and my husband got married, Roe v. Wade was overturned. And the reason why that's important for us is I knew from a very young age that I was going to need the help of science in order to have a family. And there was always two big callings for me, which was I want to be of service and I want to be a mom. And when that was no longer going to be an option for me, when fertility clinics started shutting down in our state and access became rarer and rarer, it was very clear that the rights I had been told were always going to be there to protect me, that were very cemented, were not as firm as I thought. So in 2024, when Project 2025 was announced, I took that as serious. I took that as a real threat and a real possibility that I could lose even more rights, and I began to pay even more attention. And then H.R. 1 happened, which sealed the deal. H.R. 1, for those of you who may not know, has given us significant cuts to Medicare and Medicaid, and that has put 52 hospitals at risk for closing in our state. 52. How could I not run for Congress at this point?
0: What's happening here in North Alabama, as far as hospitals go, is apparently forming one giant hospital seems to be the solution. Is that, do you think, driven by H.R. 1?
4: No, I think that that's an entirely different issue. In our state of Alabama, you have to have a certificate of need, which means that you have to prove that there's a need for competition for a hospital in an area. When we talk about hospitals closing, if hospitals close, that means that they're not financially viable. Why would competition want to come in? Why would competition want to come in and try to make more money when they've already seen a fledgling hospital? And Huntsville Hospital in particular has leveraged that to their advantage, securing that they have the contracts with Medicaid with our state. That's the reason why we have a conglomerate in the North Alabama area.
0: This is not a congressional question, but would Alabama accepting the Medicaid funds that came from ACA solve some of these problems?
4: Oh, my goodness. Expanding Medicaid in our state would be an absolute boon for us. For people who may not be as familiar with Medicaid in particular, Medicaid expansion in our state means lowering the bar a little bit, making it easier as far as access. It also means higher reimbursement rates, which means that our nurses and doctors in these hospitals could be paid more. It also means reimbursement rates are higher for caregivers. A lot of times, people who need lifetime care, caregivers end up becoming family members. And family members, that is a real full-time job if anyone has ever given care to someone. And when we talk about higher reimbursement rates, that would allow these family members to be able to take care of their loved ones in their home for a longer period of time, extending not only the life of their loved one, but then also making it a financially viable option for care. It would drastically change our ability to give care in this state, 110%.
0: If you get to Washington, is there anything that you're carrying with you as a project or plan that you'd be able to hit the ground running on?
4: There are actually several projects I have in my back pocket. Looking at this administration and at Congress in general, from my perspective as someone who's a millennial and who's 36, what I get frustrated by or have been frustrated by historically is the lack of action and preparation by representatives. So looking into this election and what the possibility would look like if a large number of us flip seats and get elected, I am a part of several coalitions, meaning that we can hit the ground running with legislation that's already in our back pocket. I know that you've had a conversation with Mr. Andrew Sneed before, and he has a program called Taking Back Congress, and I'm part of that coalition. So that particular one would be governmental reform. There's also coalitions to hit the ground running towards Medicare for All. There's coalitions talking about making sure that we hold this current administration accountable and pressing charges. So those are some of the coalitions that I'm a part of. We're ready to rock and roll on the first day. I think the biggest task that will be for me individually is pushing for legislation to undo as much of H.R. 1 as possible. Everything else I have tried to collect, and so we're ready to hit the ground running day one and trying to catch as many eggs in the baskets as we can.
0: So if somebody's listening to this and they've never heard of you and they've never heard of your competitor for the seat, what sets you apart that makes them want to vote for you?
4: The first thing that I would say is, do you know who your representative is? Because truly, most people don't. When I am out in the district and I have conversations with people, most people cannot name their representative. And the folks who can name their representative, which for those of you who don't know, it's Robert Adderholt, do not say his name in the manner that I just said. They say his name in the manner of Robert Aderholt. And the reason for that being is this gentleman has had the seat for 30 years. When Robert Aderholt first ran, it was in 1996, and he was running on term limits. That hasn't happened. In the last 30 years, the life expectancy has gone down in this district while it has gone up for the entire country. We still have kids drinking lead-contaminated water in 2026 from the same pipes that have been needing fixing since the 70s. Right now, our agricultural department is absolutely being decimated by tariffs and the war in Iran and these trade deals. What is he going to contribute? Because he's had 28 years so far to contribute. At this point in this district, we cannot afford to give this gentleman another 2 years, and we do not need a politician. We've had a politician for damn near 30 years. What this representative desperately is asking for is a representative, someone who will listen to them and who shows up in the district instead of just showing up 1 or 2 months out away from the election to cash some checks and take some pictures.
0: So one of the things that's been brought up by several people that have come to talk is town halls, meeting the voters where they are, going to their communities. I know that in one district that we've talked about, I believe there's been – well, there is a town hall that I believe is planned right before the election. Andrew Sneed says that he's going to put it on a schedule, and he's going to have that schedule published so that everybody knows when he's going to be there. He's going to make himself available as often as he possibly can. Do you have a similar plan?
4: Absolutely. So this gentleman has not had a town hall or a publicly notified event that was open to the public with a previous announcement attached to it in 30 years. 30 years. In the time period that I have been running, which is almost 2 years now, I have been in every single county in every single district. As a matter of fact, we have had a town hall in nearly every county and will have completed that round of town halls in every single county by the end of this election. We have events in the district every single week and every single weekend with a full event calendar on our website. What people want is transparency and accountability, and meeting people where they are is exactly what this campaign is doing.
0: Is there anything else that you feel people need to know about your campaign?
4: I am not running for office for power or for clout or to line my own pockets. I am running for office to do the exact same job that I've been doing the last 10 years, which is to keep people alive and take care of them. I am running for this position to do the exact same job that I've been preparing for my entire life, to be of service. That's the reason why I'm running for office. And for nearly 30 years, this representative has had the seat and has had every opportunity to enrich our lives and to make it better. We cannot afford to give him another two, but what we can afford is to take a chance on change. And I hope that you'll do that this November.
0: Is there a way that people can reach you to help with your campaign or to find out more information?
4: You can go to AmandaForAlabama.com. That's Amanda, F-O-R, Alabama.com, where you will see our full event schedule, where you can come out and meet me at any of the events. There's also a link where you can contact me directly, and you will be able to reach me via email. And, yeah, you can get some wonderful campaign merch, which we've got some really cute stuff, including some raccoon shirts. I think the biggest thing, of course, is making sure that you're registered and you have a plan to vote in person, plan to bring your friends, and do not let anyone ever tell you that your vote doesn't count.
0: And where do they go to find out their voting registration?
4: You can go to register at the Secretary of State website, but if that is too hard for you to find, at AmandaForAlabama.com, that's Amanda, F-O-R, Alabama.com. In the top right-hand corner, you can also check your voter registration.
0: The Alabama Voters website is alabamavotes.gov. So thank you so much for coming and talking to us today. I hope that somebody heard a message that they'd like to hear, and good luck in the campaign.
4: Thank you so much for having me on.
0: I really appreciate it.
1: I'm Jason M. Jones. I'm running for Madison County District Judge, Place 4.
0: And the places don't mean anything. I've asked that question before. It's literally a place setter. It's a place where you sit.
1: Yeah, there's five district judges and district judge seats in Madison County, and they distinguish them just by place numbers. But everybody votes in Madison County for all the district judges.
0: So what is your background? What kind of legal work have you done before?
1: My background, I am a criminal defense attorney. I'm also a deputy attorney general for the state of Alabama. I represent Madison County DHR. I also practice family law, dependency law, some civil law, and I also do nonprofit law as well.
0: Have you sat on the bench before?
1: I have not sat on the bench before.
0: Is it something you're looking forward to when you get elected?
1: I am absolutely looking forward to sitting on the bench. I think it's a new way to serve the people of Madison County. In the way of background, outside of law, I've also worked for the Department of Defense for 16 years prior to opening up my own practice. And I've also worked in education. So those things that I've done that I think brings a unique experience to the bench.
0: So in the Department of Defense, you were also doing law there?
1: No, great question. So actually, my education background, believe it or not, my undergrad is in math and physics. And I'm proud to say my daughter is a math major down at Tuskegee. So math and physics. So for the Department of Defense, I was actually a cost analyst. I took an early retirement in 2021 to open up my practice. But I left the Department of Defense as the cost branch chief for unmanned aircraft systems. So a lot of stuff that's drones and things, I was in charge of the team that costed out those systems.
0: How did you get into law? Where were you going to law school?
1: Great question. In 2014, I left the Department of Defense as the cost branch chief for unmanned aircraft systems. So a lot of stuff that's drones and things, I was in charge of the team that costed out those systems.
0: How did you get into law? Where were you going to law school?
1: Great question. In 2014, with the permission of my wife, I went to the Birmingham School of Law, which is in Birmingham, Alabama.

0: DOD work. I also was doing some legal work as well. And when 2021 came, they said, hey, come on back to work. I took an early retirement. I said, hey, I'm good. I've expanded my practice. I think I want to dedicate my time to the practice of law. So I've been practicing since 2018, and I've been practicing exclusively law since 2021.
1: So since 2021, you've officially had your own practice?
0: Or I've had my own practice since 2018.
1: Since 2018.
0: Yes. But I've only done law. I wasn't also working for DOD as of 2021.
1: Person that's in the position currently, I believe, is appointed.
0: Correct. He was appointed in February of 2025.
1: So is that appointment from the governor?
0: It is from the governor. So what happened was another judge ran for an open seat when we got a new circuit judge position. When he won that position, that seat was open, and the governor selected my opponent, and he's been appointed since that time. He, too, has never run for office, so this is both for our first election.
1: So I've asked this question of every single judge that has come in for an interview. Why is it a partisan position?
0: It shouldn't be. And I think that's a very good question. It's funny, I was talking to a colleague in Florida yesterday. As we were talking, so he could tell from my conversation that it was, he said, hold on, your judiciary is a partisan? I said, yes. I believe that there's probably three seats in government that shouldn't be partisan. Judge, district attorney, sheriff.
1: Absolutely.
0: I think those three positions, regardless of party, you're basically enforcing the law, you're prosecuting the law, you're interpreting the law. Those positions, no matter who you are, no matter what political affiliation you have, it shouldn't be partisan. So why? I think it's because, and in all fairness, whether it's my party or my opponent's party, whoever's in power, they want to keep it partisan. So that's the unfortunate thing, but they shouldn't be partisan. I think you got to look past party and decide the person behind the robe that you want sitting on that bench.
1: I thought about this because I talked to Raven and who was the other one?
0: Kim.
1: Kim. Mm-hmm. And then also talked to Brett, your brother, last night.
0: That's right.
1: when talking to them, the discussion about it not being partisan, in the back of my head, I realized in the case of the judges, you can't raise money.
0: That's right.
1: So the only way you're going to get money is if the party gives you money or if you have individual donors who just want to help out a little bit.
0: And I guess in fairness, you can raise money, but
1: right.
0: we can't ask for it. We can't personally ask for it, so we have to set up a committee for that point. But yeah. Right. But the fact that that's the rule makes it all the more reason the position shouldn't be partisan.
1: Absolutely.
0: Because now you're saying, hey, because of ethics, you can't ask for money, but you got to be partisan, you know.
1: Yeah, so it doesn't make sense.
0: Yeah.
1: So if you were to move into this position as a judge, do you think that you could serve in the position in a better way than previous judges? Not necessarily your opponent, but other people that have served in this position.
0: So, Bob, that's a great question. I'm glad the way you asked it. It's not necessarily just about my opponents, it's about the service that I could provide the bench. And I think that I can bring some unique things to the bench. Again, my background I worked with the Federal TRIO program, Upward Bound, low-income, first-generation students. I worked for DOD for 16 years. I worked as an attorney. The things I do within the community, I bring a diverse aspect to the bench. And always when I talk about diversity, you know, we usually want to run to race and gender, but I'm talking about background as well. And I mean that the things that I've done, the place I've been, I bring a diverse ideal. I'd like to see better ways to resolve issues, one of which I would love a juvenile mental health court. We have a lot of mental health issues, and we have a mental health court for adults. But I think it takes a little more work to work with juveniles with mental health. And I've worked with youth my entire life. So I would love to start some specialty courts that we already have. We could do some more with the juvenile, maybe a juvenile drug court opportunity. You know, we're on the campus of UAH, WLRH. We have UAH, we have Alabama A&M, we have Oakwood, we have Calhoun, and we have Drake State here. Many people send their kids to Huntsville to be educated. I mean, it's a very intelligent city. But they come here. And because of unfortunate use sometimes of marijuana and things, they may leave here with a felony. The first time conviction is a misdemeanor, but the second conviction a lot of times you get a felony. And nobody sends their kids up here to get a criminal record. So now you're leaving school with a college degree and a felony that does not equate to employment. So that doesn't help our employment situation. So some schools have drug court programs. I would love to have drug court programs at UAH, Oakwood, you know, just all of them in this area have a drug court program for our undergraduate students to give them opportunity they're going to mess up, but, I mean, they're up here to get an education. Now, I'm not talking about people who are up here trafficking drugs and things like that. I'm talking about people who honestly may be just users –

0: shouldn't criminalize the use of drugs. We need to try to rehabilitate it. And that's something that I think I can bring to the bench.
1: As you go through this campaign and you start focusing on what you're going to do when you get into the position, can you look at the seat and know that you're going to be able to get started when you walk in the door, as soon as you're sworn in?
0: Yes. So yes, on day one, I'd be prepared to start. As you know, the election's on November 3rd. In January is when I would assume the seat. And that leaves a time frame for me to clear up those things I need to clear up and be. I'm ready. The district judge seat sees criminal matters, dependency matters, civil matters, lawsuits up to $20,000, landlord-tenant issues, evictions. All those things are things that I have practice in, things that I have an understanding of, and things that I'm prepared to rule on. And let me be very clear. No one knows it all. That's the other thing, too. I'm open from moving from education to the Department of Defense to law. I'm a lifetime learner. I'm also a law school professor. So I teach at the Birmingham School of Law now. I teach criminal procedure and also how to start and manage a law practice. So I teach courses there, too. So I'm a lifelong learner. And I think that anybody who thinks they get on the bench and you know everything at that point, that's not how it works. Judges have to do a lot of research to make sure that they make the right rulings. But they also have to have compassion. And the most important thing they have to have is fairness, regardless of who walks in that courtroom, regardless of what issue comes before you. You can't make a decision before it's before you. So you can't say, well, if this happens, this is what I'm going to do. No, you know, every case is unique and you need to know the facts of that case before you can make a decision.
1: So if you're in this position and you have a practice, does your practice just go into hiatus?
0: No, it's not hiatus. So this is a 6-year term. So I would wind down my practice. So on November 4th, on November 3rd, if I win on November 4th, I would start winding down my practice, closing things out and preparing to go to the bench. And one thing specifically, you know, I do have a contract with Madison County DHR. So that's a significant situation where I would have to close those things down. That's a good point about winding down your practice. You want to have time. It's a good thing about a November election and a January actually assuming the seat. It gives time to wind down your practice. Some things you may be able to close out in the November, December time frame, but also ensuring that those clients who need attorneys, you can assist them with finding a good attorney for their situation, because every case is situational and you don't turn every case over to one attorney because that might not be the right attorney for that case.
1: If somebody goes into the ballot box and they see your name and they see the name of your opponent, what is going to trigger them to want to vote for you over voting for the opponent?
0: Well, Jones is a great name. That's the first thing. But more so than that, as judge, I promise to be a fair judge. I'm going to serve with integrity. My body of work throughout inside and outside the legal field shows that I'm somebody who can assume the position and actually work for the people of Madison County. It's the people's courtroom. It's not my courtroom. And I promise that when I'm sitting on the bench, you'll never hear me say, you don't do this in my courtroom. It's the people's courtroom. But beyond that, things, as I said, about rehabilitation, juvenile mental health court, the experience I have, even though I'm a Madison County DHR attorney now, I've worked as a parent's attorney when DHR went after them before. I've also worked as a GAL with children. So I've seen every aspect of those kind of cases. And actually, the most important thing for a district judge is those juvenile dependency cases. The district court in Madison County has exclusive jurisdiction on dependency matters. So that's family. That's family court. So I'm the only judicial candidate who has the experience being a parent's attorney, being a guardian ad litem, and being a DHR attorney. So I understand those issues in all those aspects. More than not, you walk in the courtroom, you're going to be treated with dignity and respect. With respect to bond, you're going to ensure that people who receive bond are people who should have bond. And when people violate bond, we're going to look at every one of those situations individually, not something that across the board, you know what I'm going to do every time. Well, no, every decision that a judge should make should be based on the case in front of them, not because I have a standard rule that I'm going to do this on every case. If that's the decision you're making, then actually you're violating your job as a judge. You're supposed to look at every case individually.
1: So is there a place that people can go to find out more about your campaign and ways that they might be able to help?
0: There's a great place, and it really, you don't have to remember a lot. Whether you go to Facebook, whether you go to my website, or whether you go to Instagram, just remember Elect Jason M. Jones. ElectJasonMJones.com, Elect Jason M. Jones on Facebook, Elect Jason M. Jones on Instagram. I wanted to have something that people could remember and also tell you what you need to do. Elect Jason M. Jones is the way you find me.
1: Command structure, very nice. Well, thanks so much for coming in. I really appreciate your time, and I hope that somebody out there heard what they needed to hear.
0: Thank you, Bob. I really appreciate your time, and it's been a joy talking to you.
1: Thank you.
0: All right.
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6: Welcome back to Capital Exchange. Capital Exchange is a weekly look at state government, news, legislation, policy, and action through in-depth interviews, stories, and discussion. The WLRH team and Alabama Public Television's Capital Journal explore what's happening from Montgomery to Washington and how it affects us all.
7: My name is Brett Jones, and I am running for Sheriff of Madison County.
6: So the sheriff of Madison County, you are running as a Democrat?
7: That is correct, yeah.
6: Do you understand why they think somewhere in the state legislature that there needs to be a partisan connection to a law enforcement position?
7: It doesn't make much sense to me. I've always felt that this should be a nonpartisan position. I feel that, you know, equal treatment under the law isn't a partisan issue.
6: Now, we've interviewed several people running for judge positions, and that's the same thing that they're saying is it's not partisan. You're there to protect the people, and that's what judges are there for too.
7: I don't make the laws. My job is literally to enforce them.
6: Tell me a little bit about your background.
7: I started my career off in the Navy. I started off as a military policeman. I did that for 2 years before I became a Navy SEAL. After I did two deployments as a SEAL, and one of those was like right after 9/11. So we were in Florida and we got a call, we saw the whole thing happen on TV. We were actually down there on a training mission, and our SEAL team called us and was like, "Hey man, we're out the door." And 2 weeks later we were deployed. After I got out of the Navy, I went to go work for the CIA as what they called a GRS agent or a global response staff. I did that until 2016. And during that time, I started a business here in Huntsville, a security firm called Riley Security. And we provided armed and unarmed security services and mobile security services to North Alabama and some other states. And then I became a police officer in 2019. I've been doing that ever since. Also started another company called Echo 911, and we provide we make radios and we provide dispatch services for first responders. So that's basically my resume.
6: That's a pretty diverse resume, but I do see that it's all focused on security. Everything you're doing is focused on security.
7: I learned very on, actually, as a young sort of Navy SEAL, the value of saving a life and what that meant to me. And it became very much like a drug. It was this – I got this incredible feeling when I knew that I had done something that had saved somebody's life. And that sort of passion drove me the rest of my career.
6: Service is a very important thing for a lot of people. And sure. It sounds like you've found your slot for service, and that is protecting people. That's wonderful.
7: Thanks.
6: So the time that you've spent in the service, in the Navy, and as shore patrol, I mean, that's not easy work. What is it about that work that you think you can bring with you? Stuff that's that far back before you became a Navy SEAL, what can you bring with you all through your experiences into the sheriff position?
7: I think there's a lot of things. I think I've always sort of pursued leadership positions when I was in the Navy, when I was in the CIA, as a CEO of two companies, I've always gravitated toward those positions. I feel that I learned the most in those situations and in those positions. I believe that my background is one that is very much would I believe that with my experience I could really bring Madison County to the next level, and that's sort of the goal is I want to make Madison County one of the safest counties in the United States. And it's a big goal. That's a lofty goal. I got to be clear about that. But I believe it's absolutely doable. I believe we have the people. I believe we have the talent. It just lacks the leadership.
6: We have heard from people recently about Flock cameras. Yeah. Now, I'm not going to ask you your policy on Flock cameras.
7: Well,
6: I'm happy to hear it then.
7: I hate them. I think that they're unconstitutional. I believe that the Flock camera system in the company, I hate it because it's a private company that's controlling all this information about people. And this information, I believe you should have to have a warrant to be able to have access to. So, yeah, I'm very much against the Flock camera system. And if I'm elected, I plan on getting rid of the Flock cameras. I want nothing to do with them. Now, as far as other sort of license plate readers that are controlled by the county or municipalities, I believe very strongly that we should have the same sort of probable cause that we would have to bring before a judge to say, hey, is it okay for us to use this system to go back in time and, you know, and invade people's privacy? I believe that that is exactly what that is doing. And it puts a judicial component in there that otherwise didn't exist before.
6: So, is there anything else about your campaign that people need to know to help them make that decision?
7: We've got some of our big ticket items that we're really pushing is the jail is one of them. We believe that our jail is the worst. One of, if not the worst, in the state.
6: But it's new.
7: Yeah.
6: Well, relatively.
7: Yeah, it's a mess. I've spoken to a lot of the jailers that work in there, and it's, I mean, they're having to do medical procedures that they weren't trained for. The doors aren't locking properly. It's a very unsafe environment for them, it's just a very mismanaged institution. And I believe that, 90% of the people that I've arrested since I've been a police officer, you're going to find drugs or alcohol somewhere in that equation or mental illness or a combination of those. And I'm a big believer in jail reform. Jail is not prison. These people that are in that jail are going to be coming out into our communities. And we have their attention while they're in our jail. And it should be a safe place for them. It should be a place where they can face things like addiction and mental illness. And there should be resources available to them for that. Things like AA, CMA, faith-based programs like Celebrate Recovery. I want to open the doors to ministry to come in and work with these people. And here's why I believe that my campaign is so important is I'm developing relationships with church leaders. And I would encourage anybody that's listening that is have a church to reach out to me. Because once, you know, I am the sheriff, we could do all this incredible work inside the jail. And I could say this person has worked really hard since they've been here and they need, you know, they need that support. They need someone to say, yes, I will walk with you. I will help you once they leave, because we could do all this work and we set them free. And then two nights later, they're back in that same environment. You know, smoking meth with the same, you know, what have we accomplished? Nothing. And the recidivism continues. And it's all about breaking that cycle. And I believe that, I mean, just if we could 10%, like if we could help 10% of the inmates, that is huge. That would be an incredible impact on our community as far as, you know, as far as the safety of our community goes.
6: So is there a place that people can reach you, a website or email that people can reach you at to get more information?
7: Sure. Yeah, we have votebrettjones.com is our website. I'm on Facebook. You just type in Brett Jones, and it's the one with the blue check mark. I'm also on TikTok, Instagram. We're all over the place. But I check. The best way to message me directly is through Facebook Messenger. Okay. And, yeah, usually give me like a day. But we're really responsive there in getting questions answered.
6: Is there anything else you'd like to say to a voter that's listening to let them know that, you know, what's going on with you and how excited you are to be able to fill this position if you're voted in?
7: Yeah, well, I'm very excited about it. I'm really looking forward to, you know, November 3rd and being nominated as the, you know, the next sheriff of Madison County. And I'm very much looking forward to sitting down and getting, you know, our plan all laid out. So when we do that transition, that it's a smooth one.
6: All right. Well, thanks so much for coming in today. I really appreciate you being in the studio.
8: My name is Liliana Painter. I'm running for Huntsville City Council District 3.
6: So tell me a little bit about your campaign. What is it that made you want to run for this city council seat?
8: Well, this goes back to 2024. 2024, I checked my sample ballot. I've always kind of been tuned in, making sure that I vote. I've worked the polls before during COVID in 2020. And I decided to take a look at our sample ballot to see what my options were, because, you know, I wanted to be informed before I went to vote. And I found that we had 23 uncontested seats in Madison County. That was the straw that broke the camel's back. So when I saw that as a taxpayer, as an educator, as a parent, as a homeowner, I was just like, okay, this is not okay. If nobody's showing up, I'm going to do it. So I made a social commitment, and I'm here.
6: So city council positions are not politically
8: partisan. They're nonpartisan.
6: Right.
8: That's correct.
6: On that election, when you made that decision, was there anyone running against the candidate?
8: So because the municipality and the national or state and national elections are different because of that nonpartisanship, she was never even a thought. And I actually wasn't involved in the municipality very much because I was in the county. But basically, when I started doing my research, I found that local elections really have an impact on our lives. And also, as a parent with a four-year-old whose first day of school at pre-K was today, after fighting tooth and nail to get him there, because we have a pre-K system that's a lottery system here in Huntsville. So when the decision came that we needed to make sure that he went to a good public school, we were faced with, where do we move? I want to be closer to the city. I do most of my work there. And, you know, we want to be closer to family. My mom lives in Marshall County in Albertville. We were living in Hazel Green at the time. So that was an hour, 45 minutes. And we ended up looking into the school system and seeing where the top performing schools are. And it happened to be in South Huntsville. So put it out there and found a house that checked all of our boxes. And we decided to move 3 minutes away from Weatherly.
6: So how long have you been in Huntsville?
8: I've been in Huntsville, Madison County, since 2014. I purchased my first home in North Huntsville. So I love District 1. And I just feel like Huntsville gave me the opportunity to buy a home very young. And, you know, it changed the whole trajectory of my life. And so I just want to ensure that people that are my age can get out of their parents' homes, be able to buy their homes here in the city that they were raised in or born in and establish roots. Because we're now the adults in the world, y'all. Millennials are the adults in the world, y'all.
6: After you moved into the area, what did you see that you felt like now that you're campaigning would be something you would be interested in helping with or changing?
8: Well, my passion is rooted in public education. I've been working with the school system for nearly 10 years. I know where it works and I know where it doesn't. And that's what I want to ensure, that we leave a legacy for our children. They're the future. And our system, I know we don't talk about it because we have fancy presentations. I want to talk about that. I want to ensure that the people that are working in our system are working with dignity. You know, back in 2019, when I was a teacher, I experienced violence from students, parents, and it was normalized. You took it to administration, they would say, oh, it's your classroom management, to a first year, second year, third year teacher. I learned very quickly that it wasn't my skills. It was the system itself, because even administrators don't have the tools that they need. I do just want to brush up on one thing.
6: Okay.
8: In 2019, I experienced this. It wasn't my lack of skill. It was the system itself. So I was elected state delegate in 2019 with the Alabama Education Association representing Huntsville. And I proposed a resolution because I thought we had a real problem. It was a daily occurrence. It was normalized. It was part of daily life as a teacher, and it was very stressful. And so I proposed a resolution to safeguard our teachers against abuse and violence from students and parents, and it got adopted as a new business item. That resolution, I kind of forgot about it after COVID, but I've always been connected to my surroundings and what's going on civically. In 2024, I was part of a fellowship called Women's Policy Institute with the Alabama Women's Foundation, and I happened to be in Montgomery when that bill was passing through legislation. And I was curious because it was called the Teacher's Bill of Rights, and so I immediately read it, and I could identify my words. And so that really also just empowered me that when we stand up for what's right— you know, change doesn't happen immediately because it took nearly 4-5 years, but it happens when we stand up.
6: So what was the final disposition of that bill? Was it signed into law?
8: It was. It's now the Teacher's Bill of Rights, signed into law 2024.
6: Well, congratulations.
8: Thank you.
6: There's a lot of legislatures that can't say that they pushed something all the way through. So you got it from outside. Congratulations.
8: I mean, it was just a resolution. It got into a lot of hands. It transformed, but I could identify that I had stake in that.
6: That's great.
8: Thank you.
6: So as a city council member, what distinguishes you from any other person that's running for that same role? What sets you apart and makes somebody want to vote for you?
8: All right. Well, if we want to dig into data and tangible things, we can start with our financial reports that we're filing with our Secretary of State. I'm a grassroots candidate. I'm happy to say that I've been building coalition in my community. I've been building trust with my neighbors and people that live there. They've been funding this campaign. We've raised over or nearly $10,000 of just grassroots money. And that distinguishes me. I'm building the relationships, not just for this campaign, but for the longevity of whatever comes next, because I feel a civic responsibility to ensure that children and my generation has a have a voice and an advocate, and that we also get some accountability to this tax money, because we're making a lot of decisions and we don't have representation. Basically, Huntsville is growing and the growth is happening to us and we're having to pay for it. So I'm tired of paying for it. If I'm paying for it, I want to know. I want accountability. I want transparency. I want to understand timelines from start to finish. And I believe that the public deserves to have that information as well.
6: Is there anything about your campaign that we haven't covered that you'd like to let the voters know about?
8: I really don't know. I mean, have I told you all my priorities?
6: Tell me your priorities.
8: Okay, let's get to the priorities. So actually, I have a couple things that I just want to say. I'm a first generation. I'm an educator. I'm a mother. And I'm so proud to say that we've been endorsed by the North Alabama Labor Council. I want people to understand about my campaign and about my leadership that I'm working for working people. We deserve to live with dignity. That is one of my top things. I want to make sure that our standard of working conditions exceeds anybody else, because we have a retention issue in Huntsville. And we don't talk about why. We just throw money at it. We need to understand the cultures that we're working in and bring solutions and training to deal with the diversity that we're attracting and inviting. So working people have a voice with me. Everyday people have a voice with me. People that are from Huntsville have a voice with me. And I'm always going to champion to make sure that they have the same opportunities that a transplant does. Everything is getting so expensive here. Affordability is a big issue. And I want to ensure that people that are from here can stay here. Secondly, social infrastructure. Our social infrastructure is so important to build community and have a thriving community. We do have a lot of things in certain districts. I want to make sure that we equitably develop Huntsville, not just my district. Of course, I'm going to champion for my district, but I'm going to champion for all of Huntsville. Another thing is that I want strong school partnerships. Right now, we don't know the nature of the relationship between the council and the school board. I want people to know. I want us to invest in our children so that they can compete with the workforce that's coming out of state. Right now, growth sounds fun and shiny and exciting, but it's not sustainable. Right now, I'm going to say what people aren't saying is we're sprawling and we need to put people first. We're elected officials. I mean, if elected, I'll be an elected official. But we're working for the people, not the other way around. I want to make sure that our systems serve the people that they're intended for.
6: So beyond social infrastructure, what about physical infrastructure?
8: Oh, our roads. Let's talk about planning. Absolutely, roads. I mean, social infrastructure, and roads are part of our social infrastructure. It's how we navigate the city. So making sure that we have adequate planning and not reactive planning like we've been doing. We don't have a tax revenue issue. We have a priority issue. We need to prioritize safety. Everywhere that I've knocked a door, safety concerns left and right. Bailey Cove, people are speeding down Bailey Cove. People are losing their lives in Huntsville because of the planning. We need to plan better. We need to have better quality and forward thinking so that people are safe and can get from one side of the city to the other. So physical infrastructure. I'm gonna say it, there are so many people that are tenured here in Huntsville. And I bring a different perspective because I did grow up in a big city. So I know what the needs are. I know how essential a good, sound public transportation system is because I lived it. My mom was a single parent. She provided and gave me stability with the bus. That's all we had. And so sometimes that's all people have. And to live in Huntsville, you need to be on wheels somehow, whether you can afford a car or, you know, get a bus pass. We should have a transportation system so accessible that anybody can use it and that anybody would choose to be like, hey, you know what? I'm going to park here and I'm going to go to avoid all of this nonsense going on Governor's Drive or on 231 or on 565. We have the talent, we have the resources. We have other things coming that I don't know. And I just want to make sure that we have multimodal transportation that makes sense with your bike, on a scooter. E-bikes are another thing that people are concerned about because, you know, they're very fast. So just having measures where people can actually stay here, live here, and have a high quality of life, because we're growing, but the quality of life in Huntsville for people that live here is going down because of all the friction that we have when it comes to our public services.
6: Is there anything else you want to tell us about your campaign before we...
8: If y'all want leadership that's bold and determined and that's going to have your best interest, you need to come out and vote. Municipal elections get the least amount of participation. My district gets less than 13%. 2022 was uncontested. I'm giving you a choice. You got a choice. And I'm going to do the work. I'm going to show up every time. And I'm open to hard conversations. Let's have them. And I like to fight. Come on. Let's go.
6: How do people find out about your campaign? Do you have a website?
8: Yes, that is LilianaForHuntsville.com.
6: Is there any other way to reach you, email?
8: You can reach me via email at info@LilianaForHuntsville.com. My phone number, my Google number is on the website as well. You can text me, you can call me. I've been going to the Hatch Cafe in South Huntsville at the library every Wednesday from 9 to 10. Just, you don't have to sign up or anything. You can just show up and we can have a conversation, bring a friend. You only got 1 week. But yeah, we are accessible, and we're going to keep going.
6: Okay. Well, thank you for coming in. I really appreciate your time.
8: Thank you.
6: Capital Exchange is a production of WLRH. Through Capital Exchange, the WLRH team wants to empower you to become more deeply involved in your local community. Don't forget, today is the WLRH Fall Open House. 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
9: 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My name is Eric Bruckner. The Governing Board for WLRH Radio, the Alabama Educational Television Commission, will hold a quarterly meeting on Tuesday, September 29th at 10 a.m. in the ETF Classroom and Auditorium at the U.S. Space and Rocket Center at 1 Tranquility Base in Huntsville. The Alabama Educational Television Foundation Authority Board will meet at the same location following the commission meeting. Later today, This American Life, Radiolab, Freakonomics, This Old House, and more. 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
10: I used to live in Colorado. I would go hiking in the mountains, walking along the trails. It was the most beautiful place I've ever lived. And I had this feeling of, I know that I'm appreciating this the most that I can, and still I know that it's going to go away. It was almost like a homesickness for a place that I hadn't left yet, like preemptive nostalgia.
11: I was recently rock climbing with my brother and some of his friends at his bachelor party, and they had a lot of new words, and the one that I caught was most interesting to me was they called some of the other climbers Gumbies. You know, I'm not a climber, I'm a skateboarder, so Gumbies kind of sounded to me like, you know, kooks or posers.
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0: Grant, we've all heard the expression, don't mess with Texas, right? You see it on bumper stickers and belt buckles or political speeches. You hear it all the time, right?
1: Mm-hmm. Yeah, even now. It's for a long time, right?
0: Yeah, and it's easy to assume that it's some kind of tough guy catchphrase. But you mentioned that it's been around for a long time, and the fact is that it's been around for more than 40 years, and it started out as a slogan to get people to stop littering. Because back in the 1980s, the Texas Department of Transportation was trying to stop roadside littering, which was costing taxpayers something like $20 million a year to clean up. And so they started this campaign called Don't Mess with Texas. And supposedly within 5 years, they'd reduced litter on the highways by 72%. And I learned this from the new book, Phrased and Confused, The Curious Meaning of Timeless Quotations. It's by Ellie Bernstein.
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1: 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I'm Grant Barrett.
0: And I'm Martha Barnett. Until next time, goodbye.
1: So long.
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3: 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I'm Jen Largis. The dorm room glow-up, how cinderblock cells became designer sanctuaries for college students.
4: So when you see one of my rooms, you're not seeing ugly brown desk. You're not seeing this terrible bed.
3: Filmmaker John Wilson's singular New York stories often begin inside his century-old Queens home.
5: I rented the second floor, and then my landlord lived in the basement. She even recommended that I take the locks off my door because I won't need them, which was like a really cool feeling.
3: House therapy returns to help an Indiana couple with a sinking toilet and two very different ideas about how to fix it. All of this, plus we're answering your home improvement questions at 877-864-7460. Coming up next.
6: BBC News with Chris Barrow. NATO has described security in the Arctic as one of its top priorities after the United States and Denmark announced a deal that resolved a long-running dispute about Greenland. President Trump said the agreement would give the US permanent control of security in the self-governing Danish territory. The Prime Ministers of Greenland and Denmark have welcomed the deal, saying it recognises the right of the island's people to self-determination. These people in Copenhagen gave their thoughts on the deal.
7: You get a little nervous, but then I read what it was about, and it seems like that actually the US have the right and maybe obligation to put their defence at Greenland as they have had since World War II. So I guess that's okay. That's good, actually.
8: It's going to be more quiet now. And I think that the United States is probably going to get what they could have had the whole time if they just asked nicely.
6: President Zelensky has thanked President Trump for signing a bill that authorizes sweeping new sanctions on Russia because of its war on Ukraine. The legislation allows the US to levy tariffs on major buyers of Russian energy. Here's our global affairs reporter, Joanna Keane.
9: This bill gives President Trump the authority to impose the tariffs rather than triggering them automatically. Countries that are in effect boosting Russia's war efforts by buying its gas and oil could now face tariffs of up to 100% on goods that they export to the US. The legislation also targets Russian banks and a shadow fleet of oil tankers used to evade sanctions. This comes as Russia's deputy foreign minister dismissed a US media report that Washington was considering signing business deals with Moscow before the end of the war. Sergei Ryabkov said they needed to agree on Ukraine and then move forward.
6: The European Union says it regrets a decision by the United States to deny visas to Palestinian officials to attend the United Nations General Assembly in New York. It's the second year in a row that the United States has denied visas to the Palestinian delegation. An EU spokesman said Washington had obligations as host nation, and the UN headquarters agreement requires access to be granted for foreign diplomats to the UN building. Malaysia says it will assist Indonesia in fighting large wildfires on Borneo and Sumatra, sending aircraft and more than 50 firefighters. Indonesia has been battling blazes for weeks. Jacob Evans has more details.
10: This year's fires are the worst Indonesia has seen in over a decade. More than 1,000 square kilometres of the country's ecologically rich forests have been affected. Millions of people have also been exposed to a toxic haze, including in neighbouring Malaysia. Alongside the additional Malaysian resources, the two countries' leaders also discussed preventative measures. Indonesia's president, Prabowo Subianto, has called for sanctions against people using fire to clear land.
6: World news from the BBC. Black smoke and flames have been seen near the international airport in Riyadh hours after air raid alerts were issued in the Saudi capital. It's the first time residents were urged to stay indoors since a recent escalation in the conflict with the Iran-backed Houthis in Yemen. Major problems have been reported at King Khalid International Airport with the tracking website FlightRadar24 saying there are long delays and cancellations. There's been no official comment from the Saudi government. Israeli attacks in Gaza have reportedly killed three Palestinians, including the son of the Director General of the territory's health ministry. Local media say Bazir al-Bursh was killed in an airstrike in Jabalia, while an unnamed man was killed in another strike in Gaza City. Further south, a young girl died from her injuries after reportedly being shot by Israeli forces. There's been no comment from Israel's military. Runners in South Africa have handed a petition to police after completing a 5-kilometre run in honour of Elizabeth Masilakumu, who was killed after going for a routine jog. Eight other women have been murdered in eastern Johannesburg since mid-July. Lerato Lensela is among the campaigners who have demanded stronger action against gender-based violence.
11: It's very uncomfortable. I mean, I was saying to a couple of friends of mine who called me earlier in the week and people were saying, be safe. I was like, what does that even mean? How much more cautious can I be as a person to declare this a national, I think, disaster, I can't remember what we call it, and go on to do nothing and not even allocate budget to it is a spit in our face.
6: South Africa's police minister, Feroz Khachalia, told the BBC that the authorities were working to curb the violence. Nigeria has appointed an independent panel to investigate the deaths of 37 suspected illegal minors who died in custody. The victims were discovered inside a crowded detention centre run by a government paramilitary force in Niger State, sparking protests in the state capital, Minna. BBC News.
3: 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I'm Jen Largis. The latest social media trend, parents spending thousands on luxury dorm room makeovers. This week in Los Angeles, home to partner station LAist 89.3, We asked, would you do it for your children? Here's what she had to say.
12: As a mom, I would not really think twice about what is going into my daughter or son's decoration for their dorm room.
13: I don't think we ever would have done the big fancy glow up, but we definitely bought all the things that I needed to be organized and successful in school. Those were Target runs.
14: My father helped me move into my dorm the first year, and then everything else was up to me. If my son was open to the idea, would I help him do that? 100%. I wouldn't hesitate. My wife's given me a look. No, I would absolutely help him, like, snazz up his dorm room. If he asked me, sure. But I'm not necessarily going to volunteer it because I don't think he would want that.
3: I think I remember maybe getting a new bedding set and a rug and some posters for the walls, but I don't know that that it was a thing back then to really, you know, stylize a dorm room. But Shelley Gates of Mary Margaret Designs turns standard issued cinder block wall dorm rooms into picture perfect sanctuaries. So Shelley, how would you explain the difference between a normal move-in versus the kind of services that you provide?
4: With my clients, it's similar to hiring an interior designer for your home. We are working specifically with what the client wants, and they want more than just outfitting the room with necessities. And that is going to include the designs. It's going to include the sourcing. It's going to include the installation of the room, which is actually the biggest part of my services to clients, is that they walk into a turnkey room. So when you see one of my rooms, you're not seeing ugly brown desk. You're not seeing this terrible bed. I have things on the walls. I've built walls. I've hung fabric. I've done wood paneling. It's taking those key elements, the beds, the desk, the windows, and transforming those into something that's really beautiful. That's what you're seeing when you walk in the room, is you're seeing that entire cohesive element.
3: Mm-hmm.
4: When I work with clients, the biggest thing that I explain to them is that they are investing in 4 years of college and not 9 months. So I'm very intentional with things that we purchase that will have a shelf life in college.
3: Mm-hmm.
4: I received a text from a mom a couple weeks ago, and it's year three since I did the daughter's room. And she sent me pictures of they were still using all of the things.
3: Oh, I love it.
4: And that made me so happy, because that is always my intention, is that you're investing into your future.
3: Okay, so what are the dorm room must-haves this semester?
4: The biggest must-have is storage. So you want to find multi-purpose items. They're going to act as storage and also be pretty. For instance, they make chairs that have storage in it. The biggest must-have also is finding a way to make your bed work.
3: Mm-hmm.
4: That's the biggest part. So the beds are lofted, and we're able to slide the dresser under there. We're able to slide the desk chair that we don't use. It's kind of the workhorse of the room.
3: Yep.
4: But it's beautiful. Now you have a beautiful statement bed, but it's really working very hard behind the scenes. So that's a must have. A get ready area for the girls is a huge thing. I get a lot of questions about, well, where are the desks? Because the kids don't study at their desk anymore, they just don't.
3: Yeah.
4: They're not, we take those and we transform those into a vanity area, because that's specifically what the girls want. We want a spot to get ready. If they're in a community bathroom, there's not a place for them to go and stand in the mirror and do that. So it works multifunction. So they can, it's a desk if you want to, it has a hard surface. But then it's also your area to be able to get ready and all the things girls need to be.
3: So what do you think is happening in these past couple of years that has brought this dorm room glow up phenomenon about?
4: I think it's social media, because the girls and the families are seeing these beautiful rooms. It's encouraging them to want to have that when they go to college.
3: Mm-hmm.
4: At SE schools particularly, because that's where I do a lot of my work, it's almost the expectation to have a beautiful room. Everybody's room is absolutely gorgeous. Everybody's room. And it's become the expectation when you go to college that you have a beautiful room. This is the generation of COVID kids who did school online for 2 years, you know, who lived in their home and went to school in their home. And so that's why it transitions easily into the dorm space right now.
15: Now, what do you do if your roommate's not on board and you really want a specific design or just to personalize it and someone doesn't? What do you do?
4: Usually the roommates, even if they meet on what I call a roommate dating app, it's not, mm-hmm. it's just what I call it. They usually are pretty like-minded on things like that. But I do take clients where I'm only doing their side of the room.
15: Okay.
4: So what I normally do in that situation is we have coordinating colors and things that if the roommate wants to use them, mm-hmm. they can coordinate. If they don't, then we want it to be their space and for them to decorate it. There has been some situations where it has been very difficult to try to mesh some of that together.
15: I can imagine.
4: For sure.
15: Well, we appreciate you being here.
4: Thank you so much.
15: We're back on the street, and this time you ask the questions.
16: My question is, do I really need to clean my rain gutters? I hear about it all the time. Is it something I actually need to do, or what happens if I don't?
15: Oh, I'm guilty of this too. I don't really actually know if we've ever had our gutters cleaned. Luke Stenner, owner of Luke the Window Washer in St. Louis, says gutter neglect can lead to leaks and costly repairs.
17: Absolutely. You have to clean your gutters. If you have a lower house and you have trees around your home, it's not an option. You have to.
15: Oh, gosh, I'm guilty of all of these things. Okay.
17: Oh, no.
15: What if you have gutter guards, though?
17: Just like anything else in life, you get what you pay for. So if you have the cheaper gutter guards, they still have to be maintained. What happens with the cheap gutter guards, usually they're the wire mesh. And so it does a good job of keeping big, bulky stuff out of the gutters like leaves or sticks. But eventually it sits on top of the gutter guard. It sifts through. It kind of turns to a mud. And then more stuff will continue to collect on top of the guard. So what happens in this situation, we're usually going to end up rotting out the tail end of the rafters. We're going to do some damage. We can do damage to the shingles up there. We're putting a lot of extra weight in the gutter, so it's going to pull away from the house. You're going to get water damage back there on the fascia board. It causes a lot of damage if you neglect it. So those have to be maintained.
15: What about if you have the more expensive gutter guards?
17: Sure. So more expensive gutter guards typically will look like a solid piece of plastic or a solid metal. And this is where the water will hit and run off into the gutter. Now, usually when folks get those installed, we never clean their gutters again. And with that high price tag, most of the companies that install those also offer some type of warranty to where if you ever have to clean your gutters, they will come and do that for you. And they absolutely work. I've had customers that have installed those and we've never gone back. But the price tag
15: reflects that.
17: Yeah, usually somewhere around for about a 2,000 square foot home, we usually see those ranging somewhere between $5,000 and $8,000.
15: Okay, so you're paying for the upfront so that you don't have to continue to clean your gutters. What do you say to people that just believe they do not need to clean them? What's your response to that?
17: I've always believed that the health of the home starts from the top down. If you're not cleaning your gutters, you're absolutely eventually going to have some type of issue with water damage.
15: What's the worst case scenario then if you don't clean your gutters?
17: So the worst case scenario would be a flooded basement. If you have any types of cracks or anything wrong with the foundation, we always suggest to start with the gutters because there's a massive amount of water coming off of that roof. I believe on a 2,000 square foot home, in a 1 to 2 inch rainstorm, your roof will displace somewhere around 750 gallons of water. It's insane. So all of that water will be coming straight to the foundation instead of going into a downspout. And those downspouts should usually be anywhere like 4 to 6 feet, ejecting 4 to 6 feet away from the home. Instead, we've got all of that water coming directly to the foundation, and that's where you get a flooded basement. So that would probably be worst case scenario for not cleaning your gutters.
15: Do you recommend using maybe those hose extensions to clean your gutters or anything that sort of reaches up there so you don't have to get on a ladder?
17: No, not at all. Yeah, not really. If you're trying to do a quick fix, sure. But you really need to see what you're doing and you need to see the downspout. A lot of times you do have debris that's stuck somewhere in the turns of the downspout, those 90 degree turns. That's usually where stuff gets clogged and you won't be able to see it. A great way for any homeowner to see if their gutters are clogged, wait for a decent rainstorm, grab an umbrella, and just take a walk around the house. And what you're going to be looking for is water overflowing over the gutters. And if it is, you've absolutely got issues up there.
15: I guess the only way we knew our downspout was clogged not too long ago was that my son threw a tennis ball up there and it never came back. So we knew. And I noticed it happened. I meant to mention it to my husband.
17: Yep.
15: Took a couple of weeks and I know what the problem is.
17: Okay. Yeah, so. that will absolutely do it. And that is a very common thing. We see all types of kids' toys, like little foam footballs or tennis balls. Those will be up in the gutters. You don't always have to clean them if you don't have trees. Sometimes you want to check for toys. We found, this is the strangest thing, we found spoons in a gutter one time. I think she said it was the neighbor's kids. It was the weirdest thing. So we no longer try to guess what we're going to find up there.
15: No.
17: Yeah, the kitchen spoon one was, yeah, spoons. That was crazy.
15: Luke, we really appreciate your expertise.
17: Absolutely. Thank you for having me.
15: This fall, we're coming to your town to hear what you want to know about your home. Can't catch us on the street? 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
21: Hi, this is Beth Piatek. I'm calling from Los Angeles, California.
15: Hi, Beth. What's your question today?
21: So I live in about a 110-year-old house. It's a little bungalow. And it has an unreinforced brick foundation, about 3/4 of it does. It had an addition later. But so I've had it looked at, and it seems like it's in pretty good shape. But we have a little, like a couple doors that are a little sticky, a couple windows that are a little sticky. So I just have this dilemma, because I know it's obviously very expensive to replace the whole foundation, and I don't know if I'm going to be in this house for a long time. So is there anything else that can be done?
15: Absolutely. Instead of going

0: house is moving or settling on this foundation, like the door is not operating? Or is it sort of related to the fact that when you sell this house, that could be a flagged issue by an inspector? Sort of what's motivating you to be concerned about this?
1: Yeah, I mean, I guess it's mostly the livability now. I'm sort of, if I knew this house was going to last another 100 years, I would just replace the foundation. But there's some teardowns around me, and I'm not sure, like, that resale is going to be that big of a concern. So, and I'm willing to, like, I'm okay with the fact that if there's a big one, you know, I might just have to start from scratch, earthquake-wise.
2: Has it always, have your windows and doors always been sticky, or is this a newer problem?
1: It kind of comes and goes, maybe like with the seasons, I'd say.
0: But what do you think, Mark?
3: You're on the right track with your thinking. And again, Zach and I and Jen, we absolutely know the expense of replacing a foundation. There was a couple situations out in our area where they're doing that because the foundations are bad, bad concrete in the foundation. So they're jacking the house up, removing the old bad concrete. If you can kind of, if you have a 5-year plan, I would definitely just keep my eye on it. Keep my fingers crossed nothing gets worse. It sounds like it's not going to, because some of these situations kind of find a pocket. And the indicator for you is going to be the doors and the windows. If those are getting worse over time, so is your problem. But if it's an occasional problem with a sticky window and sticky door, I would just wait it out. And again, if you have that 5-year plan, reassess everything in 5 years. Keep an eye on it now. And and just keep this information in the back of your head, because it's real. Replacing a foundation, very, very, very expensive. The first thing to do is assess the condition of the foundation. Find out what needs to be repaired. Just do your diligence. Replacement is not always the answer. Sometimes it is, but there may be a less expensive avenue for you to take at the end of the day or the end of your 5-year period.
0: And I think just one more thing to think about: when you get a quote from a contractor to do this type of work, replace a foundation, make sure that you're grasping the full scope of work.
3: Right.
0: So there's going to be a lot of collateral damage to your landscaping, to the infrastructure. Are you moving out of this house? Are you living in a hotel or at, you know, your in-laws' house who make you crazy, who are going to, you know what I mean? So whatever it is.
2: Oddly specific, Zach.
0: Yeah, you have to... ask me about the foundation I replaced at my house. And so I think, you know, we'll get a quote and we'll keep $80,000 to $100,000 in our head and say, that's not bad, but make sure you're understanding how your morning routine is interrupted. Everything changes when your house is under renovation. So and I think that's sort of why we're saying, oh, this is a lot of work if it's not necessary. Forget about the money. This is a lot of inconvenience, but I think you got all the information to make the right choice. So good luck with it.
1: Okay. Thank you so much.
2: Yeah. Beth, we appreciate the call.
3: Thanks, Beth.
1: Thanks. Have a great day.
2: Zach, would you like to take this opportunity to patch in how much you love your in-laws? Call us now to have your home improvement or DIY question answered. 877-864-7460. That's 877-864-7460. Or leave us a voicemail anytime. Let's go to line one. Hello, you're on This Old House Radio Hour.
4: Yes, this is Kim McDonough from Nashville, Tennessee.
2: Hi, Kim. What's your question today?
4: A few years ago, I helped my daughter and her husband renovate a bathroom. And in pulling down the old tile, I thought had protected their cast iron porcelain tub, but it turns out it did not do a very good job of it and chipped it in several places.
2: Oh, no.
4: I've since spent time repairing the chips. Out of 3 chipped areas, 2 have held, but the third one has just given me a fit. It keeps, rust keeps returning. I've tried using an epoxy compound and paint. I always sand it down to the bare metal and make sure it's dry, but this one chip just keeps coming back, so I'm at a loss as to what I need to do to fix that.
2: Absolutely. We've got Zach Detmore, general contractor for the show, on the line.

0: line with us. Zach, have you ever tried to repair a cast iron tub?
1: You bet I have.
0: Really?
1: Oh, yeah.
0: I don't know why I'm surprised. I guess that makes sense.
2: I don't feel alone.
1: I was early in my career and I bought my first laser level, which was like $300 at the time. And I had it stuck to the wall and we were tiling the tub, brand new tub. And the guy I was working with came in and hit the laser level and it fell onto the tub, broke the tub, chipped it, and then also broke the laser level.
0: Oh, no.
1: it was just so sad, you know? So I did what I think you may have to do and hire someone who does this professionally, because what they have is a certain set of skills that allows them to sort of airbrush the whole area, because the repair needs to extend well beyond the chipped area, or else it's going to sort of, water's going to make its way through that sort of seam between the enamel and the epoxy or the filler or whatever you're putting there. So when he did the repair, which has lasted 12 years as far as I can tell.
0: Have you checked in?
1: It's probably like 16 years ago at this point. And no callbacks.
0: No complaints.
1: That's sort of what he did, because it was a large chip on the upper edge of the tub. So it extended sort of on the top and then down the face. And I would say the chip was maybe the size of a silver dollar and the repair was probably like the size of a softball.
0: I was going to say pancake.
1: Yeah, good a pancake. Sizing. Well, a pancake.
0: How big do you make your pancakes?
1: Which are actually much bigger than silver dollars. That's very confusing.
2: Yeah, that makes sense, though. I get it. The water, this is right at the drain.
1: Yeah, so the thing that makes it not a DIY, it's going to be even more problematic if it's at the drain, because then you have that that water sitting there
0: more frequently, time. Yeah.
1: But what he does is he basically was able to sort of add gray pigment to sort of get the color as good as he could. And then it was a large sort of blended repair.
0: How much of the repair is based on, like Kim had mentioned, his has a little bit of rust involved. Does that determine whether or not the patch will stick, because what's underneath it is already sort of infected with the rust that could spread if it's not removed?
1: I don't know. Kim said he got it down to bare metal, which makes me think water is getting in under his repair, and that's what's causing the rust more so than omnipresent rust that's returning. Because the rust technically shouldn't get worse if it's not getting wet.
0: I have so many questions about rust that go unanswered, but I understood that
1: you're asking the wrong person.
0: If there's rust present, it will continue to sort of work its way back into whatever it's on, that it's a ever expanding sort of problem. If you don't fully remove it, it'll just keep, I don't know if oxidizing is really wrong, but it'll just keep sort of spreading. So that's why I always thought you had to remove it, not just seal it.
1: But I think he did. He sanded it down.
0: He sanded it down.
2: Careful to do that.
0: Yeah.
1: And I mean, there are products that are used in the automotive world that are like rust converters. So you sort of, if you can't get it down to bare metal or whatever the situation is, it's some awkward location, you know, in the frame that you can't reach, you can apply this and it converts it. But unfortunately, Kim, I think it is something you need to bring a professional in, because it's hard with DIY skills to sort of have that airbrush and have the pigments and know how to mix it. I'm pretty good with spray finishes, and I'll tell you, I definitely can't do it myself.
2: Okay.
1: So, my guy in New Jersey is called Mr. Chips, and he is one rough looking dude, but man, does he work some magic on those tubs. So you need to find yourself a Mr. Chips. And I would say it's one of those trades where professionalism does not equal skill. Like, you can get someone who shows up on a moped with a cigarette in his mouth, and they might be the best person for the job.
2: Okay. All right. That's great. Something to look forward to.
1: Yeah. You want the guy who's like, yeah, cash only, bro. You're like, got it. This is what I'm looking for.
2: Okay. Thank you so much. That's the information I needed.
0: Kim, we wish we were there to meet him.
1: All right, Kim, good luck.
2: All right, thank you very much.
0: Call us now at 877-864-7460. 877-864-7460. Or you can leave us a voicemail. Now we're going to go to line 7. Hello, you're on this Old House Radio Hour.
3: Hi, Jen. This is Sharon Bellucci from Erie, Colorado.
0: Hi, Sharon. What's your question today?
3: Okay. We have a bypass humidifier on our furnace. We bought the house in 2016, and until 2023, it was working fine. But then all of a sudden, there was water on the ground under the furnace. And when the HVAC guy came out, he said the drip pan and the drain hole and the top of the drain tubing had some kind of gunky substance in it, and it was clogging it. And ever since, we've had to clean it every 2 months. And we're wondering what we could do to keep it from clogging. We noticed that when the... When in the wintertime also, there's little specks of white stuff that accumulate at the bottom of that drip pan and then also in our furnace filter. So I don't know, but we're just tired of it clogging.
0: Yeah, well, I don't blame you. We've got Zach Detmore, a general contractor for the show, and Ross Trithewey, building engineer for the show, both here to help us out. And guys, it sounds like Sharon was taking notes when they were telling her what was going on. She's putting in the hard work to clean this filter.
1: I know. I was like, wait, what? The what's fine? The pan? This is great. Sharon's
0: on the
1: ball.
0: She knew all the terms. She's on it.
4: Nice work, Sharon. Well, nice detective work.
3: I've looked stuff on the internet. You can't seem to find anything. They always have these great reviews of this, you know, these type of humidifiers. So I thought, am I crazy or is there something going on here?
4: Well, yeah, so you mentioned a bypass humidifier. So just to bring everyone up to speed on that. So that is a evaporative pad style humidifier. So Sharon, you have a water line that goes to that pad. And that pad is like a sponge that gets wet and water drips over that pad. And then your bypass humidifier fan turns on and it pushes air across that wet pad, absorbs moisture, and then that goes into the house.
1: And this pad is like fabric, Ross?
4: Yeah, most of them are going to be a, like, think of a metal matrix, like a kind of woven metal matrix. Some of them are going to be like polypropylene, like a plastic matrix.
1: So it's semi-permanent. It's not the type of thing that you're ripping out, disposing, and popping in a new pad.
4: No, you are.
1: You are.
4: Yeah, so they get gunked up over time, as Sharon, I think, has noted here, because it really comes down to the water quality that's in that humidifier, the evaporative pad style, and how often it runs. So I can tell right off the get-go, she said she's in Colorado. Colorado is a dry climate. They have a lot of humidification hours in a typical year. So that humidifier is running a lot. So the next question would be the water quality. Sharon, is your water considered like, you know, hard? You know, soft water, hard water? Do you have any filtration on your water?
3: No, I don't have any filtration, and I don't know if it's hard or not. But it seems strange why it happened, you know, it didn't happen at the beginning when we had it. It was like 5 or 6 years later that it started. So maybe something happened with the water then. I don't know. I can look that up probably.
4: When you mentioned this white stuff, I'm not sure if that is like mineral deposits, like calcium and magnesium from the water that's being left over as residual. That can happen a lot, especially with the harder the water, meaning the more grains in the water, the more calcium it has. And so the calcium deposits would be the white deposits that you would see. It could also be just that the pad could be disintegrating and breaking down and needs to be replaced. One of the things you could try is you could try a inline filter on the water line going to the humidifier.
1: Oh, I like that.
3: Oh, okay.
4: So they make cartridge filters that are, you could think of them as like a water softening cartridge or a demineralization cartridge. And that cartridge, basically the intent there is that it's sacrificial to remove the calcium or a portion of the magnesium and calcium out of the water before it gets to the to your pad. And I would try that as a first step because I think that's a low-cost item to install, and you could see if it makes it any better.
0: Could she get, where do you get just like a regular water test so she can find out more about her water as well?
4: Mm-hmm. She could do a water quality test and see what the hardness is and figure out her calcium level as well. Mm. So it's measured in calcium carbonate is the CaCO3 is what you'd be looking at on the test. That'll tell you how much calcium's in that water. And it puts you on a, how many grains per gallon you are. So you could figure out where you are in terms of how hard the water is.
3: Well, great. My gosh. Thank you. That helped. That really helps a lot because we were really kind of wondering what we could do. Thank you so much.
4: Good luck, Sharon.
3: Have a great day. Bye.
4: You too. Take care.
0: If you have a question for us, leave us a voicemail on our hotline, 877-864-7460. And we can answer your question next time. Coming up, John Wilson shows you his old house.
5: My friend who lives on the first floor, he called me one day and he's like, hey, our cat peed in this one corner of the apartment. It started smoking. 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
0: 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It's This Old House Radio Hour. I'm Jen Largis. Coming up, house therapy rescues a couple with a sinking toilet from making a grave DIY error. But first, we go to Queens, where filmmaker John Wilson turns the ordinary, from scaffolding to concrete, into deeply personal stories about New York City and its people. Many of these films begin inside the century-old brick house bought from the former landlady he called Mama.
5: My name is John Wilson. I'm a filmmaker, and this is my old house. My house is in Queens. It's in a historically preserved neighborhood built around 1900, and it has beige brick, as most of the houses around it have. It's a two-story house with a basement unit, too. I first moved in there in 2018, and I found it on Craigslist, and I could tell that it was the real deal because the real estate listing had alternating caps to describe the property, which means that it was probably done by someone in the neighborhood and probably not a real estate conglomerate. When I first saw the apartment, I was floored. It was perfectly preserved. All the molding was intact. They had all these amazing built-in cabinets and bookcases and this big regal mirror. I was just astounded that it was even on the market. I rented the second floor, and then my landlord lived in the basement. She always talked about the building as a home. She even recommended that I take the locks off my door because I won't need them, which was like a really cool feeling. It was the first time that I had a real bedroom. The first bedroom that I had in the city, I had to build all the walls and it was just the width of a mattress. So this was like a real come up. My landlord made me call her Mama. She was very generous and loving and she would always cook me food. She insisted on doing my laundry because she was convinced that the laundromat had lice. I really had a beautiful time with her. I lived there for about 3 years. Until my landlord decided that she wanted to move to Las Vegas. She asked me if I wanted to buy it, and I had just enough money to put a down payment on the house, but there was a lot I didn't realize you needed to buy a house and to maintain it. Shortly after I bought it, Hurricane Ida happened. My basement flooded really, really badly, and it was coming through the sinks, the toilet, the bathtub. It was coming through the storm door in the back. It was really like poltergeist type water. And that was one of the most insane nights of my life. I was just taking water out of the basement in bucketfuls, and it was really terrifying. I lived there for 3 years. That never happened. It kind of shocked me because I didn't understand why it was happening. I realized it was partially because of a crack in the foundation to my house that was allowing water to come in from different sporadic random areas. That was one of the things that started my interest in concrete as a material that is imperfect. I've been finding little secret home renovations that my landlord did that she didn't tell me about that are scary. My friend who lives on the first floor, he called me one day and he's like, hey, our cat peed in this one corner of the apartment, but it started smoking. So I went down and it turned out that she took live ends of wires and instead of capping them or anything, just put wood putty on top of it in a handful of different places. Now I need to go and like locate these like weird little ant hills that she has created to cover up live wires so I can eliminate the issue. I feel like this is the closest to like a capital H home that I've ever lived in. I lived in such a chaotic environment for so long. I didn't really have any way to orient myself around a home, and I always felt strange investing financially in places that I would rent. Now that I have this place, you know, that I never thought I would have, I really like being there to fix everything. It feels good to invest time and creativity into this physical place that has an address. I think about this all the time for some reason. If society falls apart, what does it mean to have a home? All of this financial change, status change, it's all just in the air. There are these zeros and ones that tell you that I am worth this. And now I give you access to these digits. And now I quote unquote own this home. But what do I own? If society were to fall apart, I would just have the keys to a place that you could lock someone out of. That's basically it. That's the most nihilistic read, I think, of what home ownership means to me.
0: That was John Wilson. The History of Concrete is in theaters now. Do you ever wonder about the stuff in your house, where it actually came from? Marketplace's David Brancaccio did some digging, and what he found is stranger than you'd think.
7: Waltham, Massachusetts, 1945. A man is standing in front of an active radar tube when he feels something strange happening in his pants pocket. The candy bar in there, a peanut cluster he keeps around to feed the squirrels at lunch, he says, has melted completely through the wrapper. Now, a normal person discovers melted chocolate in their pocket and they might have a laundry problem. Percy Spencer had a question. And instead of cleaning his pants, he sent a boy out for a bag of popcorn kernels, poured them in front of the tube, and stood back. Within minutes, popcorn is snapping and flying all over the lab. That bag of kernels is the first food in human history deliberately cooked by microwave. Dinner would never be the same. To understand how strange this story is, you have to know who Percy Spencer was, because he's not who you'd bet on to change the American kitchen. Born poor in rural Maine, orphan young, left school at 12 to work in a spool mill. Never finished grammar school, no high school, no college, nothing. He taught himself electricity out of books while helping wire the local paper mill. Then, at 18, he read about the wireless operators who stayed at their posts during the Titanic disaster. And he was so moved, he joined the Navy to learn radio. He taught himself trigonometry, calculus, and physics standing night watch alone with borrowed textbooks. By World War II, Percy Spencer is one of the most valuable engineers in America. Here's where the kitchen appliance becomes a war story. 1940, Britain is being bombed nightly and it's broke. So it makes a desperate trade. It packs its most precious military secrets into a black metal deed box and ships them to America, hoping American factories can build what British scientists invented. One historian called that box the most valuable cargo ever brought to our shores. The crown jewel inside, the cavity magnetron, a tube with a hockey puck-sized disc as part of it that generates microwaves and makes radar small enough to fit in a plane. Radar that can spot a submarine periscope in the dark. The problem? Building magnetrons is slow, delicate, artisanal work. Percy Spencer, the man who never finished grammar school, redesigns the manufacturing process. By the end of the war, his production line at Raytheon is turning out 2,600 magnetrons a day. Radar helps win the war, and Raytheon has a factory full of magnetrons, and suddenly, no war. Which is why, in 1945, Percy Spencer is standing in front of a radar tube with a candy bar in his pocket, about to invent the future by accident and paying enough attention to notice. Raytheon filed the patent in October 1945. The paperwork calls it a method of treating foodstuffs. And for this invention, for the microwave oven, Percy Spencer received Raytheon's standard inventor's fee, $2. No royalties ever on a machine that would end up in nearly every home in the country. He said he didn't mind. He was having too much fun. He'd rack up some 300 patents before he was done at $2 apiece. 1947, Raytheon brings the first commercial microwave to market. 6 feet tall, 750 pounds, water-cooled like a nuclear reactor. Price tag about $5,000, more than most houses cost that year. Nobody put one in a kitchen. They went into restaurants, ocean liners, railroad dining cars, places that needed 100 hot meals in a hurry. The home versions that followed in the 50s cost as much as a car, and they flopped. The breakthrough takes 20 years, 1967. Raytheon's appliance division, Amana, finally shrinks the radar range onto a countertop for $495, about $4,900 in today's money. And America, slowly, suspiciously, lets the radar into the house. Suspiciously because people were scared of it. It cooked with invisible rays, and the country had spent 20 years learning to fear the word radiation. The government stepped in, federal leakage standards arrived in 1971, and the fear faded into a joke. We stopped saying, microwave it. We started saying, nuke it, the atomic age reduced to a verb for reheating spaghetti. Today, the microwave is in roughly 9 out of 10 American homes. The tube inside it is still a magnetron, a direct descendant of the secret in that black box from Britain. Your leftovers are being warmed by war surplus. And look at the front panel right there among the buttons. Dedicated, permanent, factory installed, popcorn. The first food it ever cooked. 80 years later, the machine still remembers it. And that's the secret history of the microwave. Back to you, Jen.
0: Thanks, David. Curious about what's in your home? Call us at 877-864-7460 and tell us what you want to know. Every home project comes with 1,000 decisions and plenty of stress. When the work starts to test your relationship, it may be time for a little house therapy.
8: In every home improvement project, there are two separate yet equally important forces: the work that needs to get done and the people who can't agree how to do it. When those forces collide, the result is conflict. These are their stories.
9: Just a quick reminder that we don't have any therapy experience whatsoever, so take our advice with a huge grain of sawdust. Hello, you're on House Therapy.
10: Hello, I'm Jen Harper.
11: I'm Brad Harper.
10: And we're from Martinsville, Indiana.
9: Hi, Jen. Hi, Brad. All right, what brings you guys into House Therapy today?
10: Well, we have a toilet in our guest bathroom on the lower level, well, main level of our house, and it is sinking into the floor.
9: Oh.
11: Here's the issue. My wife is very artistic and loves graffiti. Banksy is her favorite artist. So we hired a graffiti artist to come in and paint. So we removed all the stuff out of there. And when we put the toilet back in, it wasn't me that put it back in, I will say.
10: No, it wasn't.
11: The wax ring was not attached properly, and it caused it to leak. What's happening is the subfloor is going down. I think I can just go into the crawl space, push it back up, and my wife thinks we have to tear out all the subfloor.
10: I've talked to three different people, and I've got three different opinions. And I am an excellent DIYer on many projects. This is not a DIY project.
11: And I think I can do it myself.
10: You cannot do it yourself.
11: Positive, I can do it
10: Absolutely
11: myself.
10: Absolutely not.
9: We've got Zach Detmore, general contractor for the show, with us here on the line. Zach, the lines are drawn.
1: Yeah. The cool thing about Banksy is you could have hired Banksy to do your bathroom and you would never know.
9: You could be renovating through a Banksy original.
1: Banksy
9: don't know.
1: Could have sat on this toilet.
9: And almost fallen through the floor.
1: Almost killed himself.
9: Could have killed Banksy.
10: It's the coolest bathroom ever. And it's truly graffitied and it's rad. But no one can go in there right now.
1: Question. Have you gone into this crawl space and looked up at what the subfloor looks like from the bottom, Brad?
11: Why would I do something like that before just making a decision?
9: What a dumb question. Zach, that's what are you silly. Thinking? We wouldn't do that.
1: Okay. What year was this house built?
10: It's a new house. It's only
11: 6 years old.
1: My guess is any house that was built this recently probably has an OSB floor, right? Which is glue and wood chips, right? And once it starts to deteriorate to the point where a toilet is sinking, that thing is gone, right? Like there's no bringing it back. Now you could technically cut the pipe so that you could slide a piece of plywood under the deteriorated floor to support it. But is that the best thing to do and have all that dry rotted stuff between the toilet? Not really.
9: It's
1: right.
9: No.
1: There's no failing floor without water. What is the floor made out of that you're standing on in the bathroom? Is it tile?
11: Tile.
1: All right. So either way, that's adhered to something that's adhered to the subfloor. So you're both right. Brad, you could fix it from the bottom, but that won't be the end of the job. Most likely that subfloor needs to be cut out probably like a 2-foot by 3-foot area and be replaced, which can be done from the top, from the bottom, but it's definitely going to
9: from
1: be a combination
9: side, from
1: of
9: the
1: both.
9: East, from the west.
1: So is it DIY? You could totally do that. You walk in this bathroom, there's graffiti on the walls. You're not looking at the grout color not matching around the toilet. Like,
9: you've
1: no
9: got a
1: way.
9: Focal point.
1: No chance.
10: So you're telling me it can be a DIY project done by a professional.
1: That sounds like an oxymoron to me.
11: That's not DIY, babe.
9: She's trying to catch us.
1: Certainly a professional would make short work of it. I'd have this done by 11 a.m.
9: Which solution do you feel will better help the two of you meet in the middle as husband and wife here?
10: A professional.
11: We've been married 20 years and I didn't get there this long by doing what I want.
9: Best line I've ever heard.
1: Yeah.
9: If you two close your eyes and hold your breath and a professional pops in there, completely fixes this the right way and pops back out, it'll be done and you'll never think about it again. If you try to patch it and it doesn't hold or it does, it's much harder than you thought. I think it's just going to cause tensions to rise further.
11: I will pay for it for the rest of my life.
9: You might, yeah.
10: That's the big thing. I don't know how much this professional job would cost.
1: It's an interesting question because this problem may not have anything to do with you taking the toilet out. It's something you could have bought the house with and you just got worse. Because typically what happened is the closet flange, which is the piece of the pipe that sort of screws to your subfloor, is either too low or too high. So the wax ring is not sealing properly and you have a slow leak. So making sure that the closet flange is at the right height is mission critical for you guys.
10: That makes sense.
1: not every professional handy person is going to look after that.
0: Mm-hmm. So it sounds like the ruling, the house therapy ruling, is that you guys should hire instead of fix yourself. But even though there's only one winner, our producer says you both still get a This Old House t-shirt for appearing on House Therapy.
11: Thank you.
10: That sounds fantastic.
11: We will wear it with pride.
1: To another 20 years of marriage. Well, it's been awesome talking with you guys. I had a lot of fun.
10: Thanks a lot.
0: Do you have a project dispute? Let us settle your case. Leave us a voicemail at 877-864-7460 and we'll help resolve it. And now it's time for one last thing. My favorite tool.
12: Hey, Jen, this is Heath Eastman, the electrician on the show, and my favorite tool is my dust bowl. This thing might look like a piece of Tupperware with a hole in the bottom, but picture this. What you do is you take the hole saw that you're going to put in the drill, you actually slide that through the dust bowl hole first, and then put it into the drill. That way the bowl is around the hole saw. So when you put the drill to the ceiling to cut the hole, all the dust and debris is collected in the bowl. You simply dump it into a trash barrel afterwards, and no mess, everything's cleaned up.
0: 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I'm Jen Largis. 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
14: It's the Splendid Table from APM, American Public Media. I'm Francis Lamb. You don't have to be a bitter person to like bitter flavors, but you might become bitter about the status of bitterness these days.
15: Food producers have been breeding bitterness out of our vegetables and our fruits. Also, have you noticed how people have changed about Brussels sprouts? When I was a child, Brussels sprouts were like, everyone hated them. And now...
14: Yeah. It's on every menu.
15: It's on every menu. Yeah. And I don't think it's just because we've learned how to cook them. It's been proven there is something in this. They are changing food to make it more palatable, to make it milder, sweeter. That's what they've been doing because it sells better.
14: That's Alexina Anatole, whose debut book is all about how wonderful bitter things can be. We talked to her and we have ace recipe maven Genevieve Coe to help me take some of your fall cooking questions. It's all coming up on The Splendid Table.
16: I'm Debbie Russ with the BBC News. NATO has described security in the Arctic as one of its top priorities after the United States and Denmark announced a deal that resolved a long-running dispute about Greenland. President Trump said the agreement would give the US permanent control of security in the self-governing Danish territory. The prime ministers of Greenland and Denmark have welcomed the deal. These people in Copenhagen gave their view.
17: I hope it's going to bring just peace and quiet to the whole issue, and people that are actually working with these issues can actually work instead of having to deal with all kinds of nonsense.
18: I was just laughing because nothing has changed. Denmark has just been assured that the red line will not be stepped over. Trump thinks that he has won a big victory.
16: The European Union has said it regrets a decision by the United States to deny visas to Palestinian officials to attend this week's United Nations General Assembly in New York. The US is the only permanent member of the Security Council not to recognize the state of Palestine. More from Electra Naismith.
19: It's the second year in a row that the United States has denied visas to the Palestinian delegation. It comes after Washington extended sanctions against Palestinian officials, accusing them of failing to live up to peace process commitments. The EU is urging the US to reconsider, citing the UN headquarters agreement that requires Washington to grant foreign diplomats access to the UN building in New York. The Palestinian Foreign Ministry called the visa decision unjustified, saying it runs counter to efforts to rebuild the trust necessary for implementing a two-state solution.
16: A large plume of black smoke has been seen in the international airport in Riyadh after air raid alerts were issued in the Saudi capital. It's the first time residents had received an alert on their phones and urged to stay indoors since a recent escalation in the conflict with the Iran-backed Houthis in Yemen. Runners in South Africa have handed a petition to police after completing a 5-kilometre run in honour of Elizabeth Moselle-Khomo, who was killed after going for a routine jog. They're demanding stronger action against gender-based violence. From Johannesburg, here's Pumza Fulani.
20: It's been a very difficult few weeks here in South Africa for many women who've expressed just that fear, that really seeing the brutality that these women faced towards the end of their life there has really brought home again this well-known truth here in South Africa that very few feel safe. They're saying that it's created a sense of anxiety in their own homes, one, because it's not clear who is behind these killings. The police have said it's not clear if they are looking for a serial killer, if they're looking for a group of men, or if they're looking for copycats.
16: World News from the BBC. Malaysia says it will assist Indonesia in fighting large wildfires on Borneo and Sumatra. The Malaysian Deputy Prime Minister said his country would send aircraft and more than 50 firefighters to help tackle the fires that Indonesia has been battling for weeks. The fires have caused a toxic haze. Uganda has suspended all defence and military cooperation with Turkey, escalating a diplomatic row. A deputy army spokesman said the suspension would remain until certain issues, which he did not name, had been resolved. On Friday, there were protests at the Turkish embassy in Kampala, where demonstrators demanded the extradition of a Ugandan man accused of spreading anti-government propaganda online. The medical charity MSF has launched a study to assess whether the vaccine for an earlier strain of Ebola can be used to tackle the latest outbreak of a new species of the disease. The current Bundibugyo variant continues to spread in the Democratic Republic of Congo, which has killed more than 3,000 people since May. The 20th Asian Games have been declared open at a colourful ceremony in Nagoya in Japan. 11,000 athletes from 45 nations and regions, as well as a refugee team, are competing. Organisers have faced criticism for saving money by housing athletes and officials in a mixture of hotels, temporary containers and a cruise ship, rather than building a dedicated Games village. This has prompted mixed reactions from spectators at the Games.
21: It's been quite a long time since the Asian Games were last held in Japan. As a resident of Nagoya, I feel a sense of pride. I was looking forward to the Games, so I came here for the opening ceremony.
22: I am a little bit concerned how the temporary accommodation would affect athletes' conditions. When Hiroshima hosted the Games last time, there was a proper athletes' village, and I think it worked well. But I imagine we'll probably see more arrangements like temporary housing in the future.
16: BBC News.
23: Hey, it's Francis, and this week it's an episode from last year with Genevieve Coe from the New York Times taking your fall cooking questions. Check it out.
24: I'm Francis Lamb, and this is The Splendid Table from APM. Fall unofficially came early this year, in my apartment at least. For me, it's fall again when I can bear to get both a pot of water going for pasta and turn on the oven. So it's been nice in my kitchen for the last few weeks. I have not been concerned about layering on an apron over my shirt. And when we put out a call for listener questions about fall cooking, it seems a lot of you are feeling the same way. To help me take those calls today, we have my friend and deputy editor of New York Times Cooking, Genevieve Koh. Genevieve has always been a pro's pro. I remember, you know, geez, decades ago now, when I was a writer for the late great magazine Gourmet. She was in the test kitchen, and our editor-in-chief, Ruth Reichel, would constantly be asking, "Hey, have you tried Genevieve's new recipe yet?" And if you knew what's up, your answer should have always been yes. So, hey, Genevieve, so great to have you.
2: Hey, Francis, it's always so nice to talk to you.
24: You know, you know this already. I tell you this every time I see you, but I always love your recipes. And I'm always so interested in seeing what you're choosing to write about. And I guess you're working on a recipe right now for smoking your own salmon.
2: I am. So as you know, I think I mentioned this to you the other day, but I actually have relocated to Los Angeles and am working on the New York Times LA Bureau. But one of the nice benefits of being out here is being able to actually grill again.
24: Have a backyard.
2: Have a backyard, actually grill. And I love smoking, not cigarettes, obviously. I love, yeah, so it's been super fun. And lately have been working on smoking salmon. You know, it's really tricky to cold smoke salmon at home, though. So I'm trying to figure out how to hot smoke salmon and make it taste like cold smoked salmon.
24: Oh, wow. Okay.
2: You know, right? Hello. Like just for like food safety, right? Like I want to make sure obviously it's all good to go. But yeah, that's sort of what I'm experimenting with right now.
24: I remember when I learned the difference between hot smoke and cold smoked salmon. I was like 19 years old. but I think when most people hear smoked salmon, right, they think of that beautiful, like translucent, you know, thinly sliced, you put it on a bagel or you eat it with, you know, sometimes with dill and lemons, like, you know, that sort of like delicate thing.
2: Yeah.
24: And hot smoked salmon is actually cooked, right? That smoked salmon is cured and technically raw. But hot smoked salmon is actually cooked. And it is, I find, like a good hot smoked salmon is delicious, but it's actually quite hard to come by, harder to come by, I think, than a good cold smoked salmon.
2: Yeah, I've seen it at some seafood counters, but it is a bit harder to come by. And I think what I love about cold smoked salmon, like really, really, really cold smoked salmon that's been cured a long time too, is this really intense, almost like chewy texture. Right, which is something you don't quite get with like the cold smoked salmon that's meant for like lox or gravlax, which isn't smoked at all, but where it's really tender and silky slices. And then hot smoked salmon, you get this sort of lovely flakiness, but a little bit of chew. Like I love when there's a cold smoked salmon that's both somehow silky and chewy. So not as far as jerky, right? I don't want salmon jerky and I don't want like straight up salmon candy, which like, you know, you really have to chew like the kind you take on like camping trips. But something with a nice, with a nice chew that's not tough. So, you know, there are certain words that I know from my native Cantonese that I wish I could translate into English, but there isn't. And it's this concept of ngan, which is like, it's somehow chewy and tender. It's often used to describe like perfectly cooked noodles, right? So it's not soft. Mm. There's chew, there's like resistance, but it's still really silky. And that's really what I'm achieving. Yeah. So it's a combination of trying to achieve the right taste, right? The balance of salt, smoke, and sugar, right? That balance where it's not, you don't want it super sweet, but you definitely want that sweetness. And you definitely want the savoriness and you want the almost sort of like, the smokiness I'm looking for is like when you feel the wisps of the smoke, but not like you're in a cloud of smoke. Does that make sense? You're eating something, you either are tasting the like lovely, gentle wisps of it, and other times you feel like, oh no, I might be like choking on a huge cloud of smoke.
24: So flavorful and delicate. Okay, well, coming soon to New York Times Cooking.
2: Yeah.
24: Right on. I'm excited for that. Yeah. Okay, so we have a bunch of callers lined up who really want to talk to you. Should we go to them?
2: Yeah, of course. So excited.
24: Terrific. Well, thank you. Okay, let's start with Artie. Hi, Artie.
2: Hi, Artie.
3: Hi. Hi.
24: Hi. Where are you calling from?
3: I'm calling from Philadelphia.
24: I love Philly. It's like the most underrated restaurant city in the entire country, I think. What do you call it? What do you want to talk about?
3: My question is there a difference between buying previously frozen fish from the seafood counter and frozen fish in the freezer case at the grocery store besides the price?
24: Oh.
2: Yeah. I think about that a lot.
20: Yeah.
24: I think about this all the time.
20: I do.
24: I don't sleep at night.
20: Sometimes I lie awake in bed thinking about it.
24: Well, actually, okay, Genevieve, I want to hear your opinions on this. And Artie, I think you have actually unveiled a little bit of a secret, I think, for a lot of people, which is a lot of the times the fresh fish in the store counter, you know, in the refrigerated case, has in fact been frozen. It's not like, oh, we took it off the boat this morning and somehow it got to your supermarket. You know?
4: Right.
24: It has been frozen, and oftentimes frozen at sea, frozen actually on the boat where it was caught. And so your question is there a difference between buying that and buying, like, going to the freezer aisle and grabbing like blocks of frozen fish that you'll defrost
4: exactly
24: one day at home?
4: Yeah. Okay. Yep.
24: Genevieve, you think about this a lot.
20: I do, because I do think, you know, those individually quick frozen fish fillets that you can buy in the freezer section, like, that is almost as fresh as you can get it, right? Because it's been frozen right after it's been caught. And right, it's still like rock hard and it's so fresh. And it is true that a lot of seafood counters, that's essentially what you're getting, except that they've thawed it. So for me, oftentimes the huge difference is really in time, right? Do you want to make dinner now? Or have you planned ahead enough that you have bought and are keeping a stash of those frozen fillets, but you've had the foresight to take it out of the freezer to thaw in the fridge? Because I really think that that's the most ideal way to thaw those fillets. I have, in a pinch for sure, slipped one of those, you know, completely sealed packets in cold water to quick thaw. But the texture isn't quite as good as when you have the foresight either, you know, the night before, depending on how thick the fillet is, you know, putting in the fridge the night before or in the morning. So yeah, the big difference is how much planning have you done to give yourself that time to thaw and to thaw it well and to thaw it properly, you know, so that it does so, you know, evenly. And in an ideal world, most fish counters are going to thaw it really nicely, but sometimes, you know, you want to take a look, you want to see, it should never look dry, right? The surface of the fish should never look dry, but also shouldn't look mushy or like too like slimy at all. I think the main difference is really in the thawing.
24: Yeah. Yeah. And that's such an unsexy thing to talk about.
20: I know, but it's so much more. I do both. I think I love from fresh fish counters, depending on where you live. I mean, Philly, you're still pretty near the water, and I'm sure you have some amazing markets. You know, if you can get fish there that's been caught like that morning, that's amazing, right? That is a whole different level of deliciousness. But if you're choosing between frozen and previously frozen, I don't want to be a hypocrite and be like, oh, just plan ahead, because I can never I never find myself with enough foresight to do that. But those frozen fillets are really great.
4: Great. That's super helpful.
24: I think there's a little bit more that I think I would love to add to this a little bit, which is I have recently, you know, been kind of amazed, Artie, actually, in some of the quality of the frozen, like the still frozen fish that I can buy. You know, like there's really great technology on fishing boats these days to really freeze that fish very, very quickly and very, very well. And this is getting into real nerdiness, but when you freeze things, there's actually a difference in quality depending on how you freeze them, right? So if you take something and you chuck it in your freezer at home, you know, it turns into a solid block of ice sooner or later. But if you freeze it at much lower temperature, i.e. freeze it much faster, the freshness is actually preserved. The quality of the food is actually often preserved. And there's a whole sort of scientific reason for it. And that is, like, if you freeze something really quickly, then like the ice just kind of like the water content turns to ice immediately. And it doesn't have time to like form crystals slowly. And if you freeze it, you know, at like a home freezer temperature, the long time it takes for the ice to form crystals means that those crystals have time to like really get big, and they start to like poke, and they poke at the cell walls, and they break the cell walls. And so when you defrost them, all those cell walls have already been broken. So like a lot of the moisture in those cells starts to come out. And so that's why sometimes when you defrost something, there's a lot of water in the bag or something like that. And ships now have like incredible freezing technology where they can just really freeze it super fast. And there's something actually to the idea of like keeping it frozen all the way through until it gets to your home. And to your point,
4: right,
24: Genevieve, like you're defrosting it slowly in the refrigerator. So the thawing is sort of the opposite situation where you can like to thaw it slowly. Then like it's truly almost as if the fish was caught, you know, moments ago. So yeah, I think Genevieve's point too, like if you're looking at the store and you're buying the quote unquote fresh fish, much of it already has been frozen, but you want to take a look at there. And also like the old saw of like, oh, go to a place where they actually do sell a lot of fish. So there's a lot of turnover in the inventory.
2: Right.
24: You'll probably do pretty well either way.
2: Yeah. And to your point, Francis, the other thing I do look for is in terms of that really high quality freezing, ideally the supply chain, it's that frozen all the way through. But if you're looking at a bag of those frozen fillets and there's a lot of ice crystals or, you know, clearly it hasn't been super frozen all the way. Yeah. In that case, I wouldn't necessarily get that frozen stuff.
24: Yeah. If you're seeing snow.
2: You know, if you're seeing snow on the bags and stuff, you're like, oh no, this is at some point like not been as frozen as it should be.
24: Yeah. Okay. Yeah. I would keep a lookout for that. If you look inside the those little frozen packets and you start to see like ice crystals inside on the exterior, maybe it's just like, oh, the humidity in the air froze to it or whatever. But if you start to see ice crystals inside that frozen bag, I would maybe move on from there.
3: Yeah. Okay. Thank you. That was really helpful.
24: Right on. We'll enjoy your fish cooking and we'll talk to you later.
3: Thanks. Take care, guys.
24: We're taking your cooking questions with Genevieve Coe, deputy editor of New York Times Cooking. More with her and you in a minute. I'm Francis Lamb, and this is The Splendid Table from APM, American Public Media.
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24: 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I'm Francis Lamb, and this is The Splendid Table, the show for curious cooks and eaters. We're taking your fall cooking questions today with the New York Times' Genevieve Coe. Let's get back to it. Let's move on to Layla. Hi, Layla.
25: Hi.
24: Where are you calling from?
25: How are you? I'm calling from St. Paul, Minnesota.
24: Home base. Right on. Okay, so what can we talk about?
25: Well, I wanted to talk about one of the challenges I find of being a solo cooking for one person who often finds that after I've made a large meal, I, you know, after 2, maybe 3 days, start feeling a little tired of the meal and then think I should freeze it. And so I will do that and then know full well that I'm not going to go back and ever eat that.
24: You fully turned your back. I'm so over you. I'm just pretending to still care.
25: Yes, it feels like you just have to at least make that attempt. And it will then sit in my freezer. I, you know, often, you know, will pull it out just to look at it and then typically throw it away because I see it's, you know, iced over. Yeah. And so I'm just curious, like, what suggestions you have regarding how to, like, truly freeze food in a way that makes it appetizing to eat, some strategies. I don't know. I'm at a loss.
24: Okay. Wait, time out. So are you talking about, like, you're nervous about the quality? I didn't know we'd get so much freezing today, so much freezer talk. But are you worried about, like, the quality goes down after you've frozen it? Or are you talking about, like, I'm just so sick of this food and I just don't want to throw it out, so I'm, like, staying in a relationship for appearance's sake?
25: Yeah, I guess maybe some tips as to, like, what food actually does freeze well, and if there are better strategies that I could take.
24: Right. Well, Genevieve, do you want to talk about like what freezes well, like the sort of technical aspects of that?
2: Totally. And this is something that I actually do love to do a lot. But, you know, we were just talking about the way ice crystals form and which foods really hold up well and which don't. And we were just talking about how well frozen fish holds up. But that's a great example of something that doesn't freeze well, right? Because once fish is cooked, there actually is such a high water content, the flesh will end up mushy if you try to defrost it. That's not true of all proteins, particularly those that were already long cooked to begin with. So braises and soups and stews remain sort of the best types of things you can freeze. Actually is such a high water content, the flesh will end up mushy if you try to defrost it. That's not true of all proteins, particularly those that were already long cooked to begin with. So braises and soups and stews remain sort of the best types of things you can freeze that are fully cooked, right? Like if you have a beautifully seared steak,

0: Coming up after the break, how Gina Raimondo's family history influences the way she thinks about the future. This is Freakonomics Radio. I'm Stephen Dubner. We will be right back.
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0: Like many successful people, Gina Raimondo has a lot of drive. She attributes this to her family background.
8: I'm from Rhode Island. That's a core thing about who I am. Youngest of three kids, working class Italian-American family. My grandpa was an immigrant from Italy, lived in the house with us. I spent my Sunday afternoons listening to Italian radio with him, learning how to cook. And we were just like bred to work hard, which I think is the immigrant experience. Like all the sacrifices Pop made, you will honor those sacrifices by working hard and being successful. So my dad, he worked in Bulova Watch Factory 28 years. We had a nice, happy life growing up. Never had too much, but always had enough kind of a thing. And then he lost his job. The factory closed.
0: How old was he?
8: He was 56. I was a little kid. My brother and sister were just about to go to college. One was in college.
0: Did that fundamentally change your family's fortunes?
8: Oh my gosh, hugely and completely. My brother and sister are, as I just said, a little older than I am. So they, when that happened, I was a kid and they were off to college and out of the house. I grew up in a different house than they did because certainly there was way more economic insecurity, way more. And just my dad was just always grumpy. Like he felt bad. It was pride, dignity. Ugh, it was brutal.
0: And do your kids work as hard as your father did?
8: No.
0: Does it concern you or do you say, well, you don't have to work that hard anymore?
8: It concerns me. Yeah, maybe I'm just a hard ass.
0: So you're calling your kids lazy on my air?
8: No, I didn't go that far, but they're a little less tough and they've had an easier life.
0: But I could imagine some people saying, well, that's wonderful. That shows that civilization and human progress are really trucking along and we should be grateful for that. But what are you missing when you don't have that work drive?
8: I think people are genuinely happier when they have a little less and have to work hard to earn and achieve. One thing that makes an American is we are strivers. We like to get ahead. We like to take risk. We're entrepreneurial. And a job is way more than a paycheck. Yeah, you need the paycheck, but it's dignity, pride, purpose, identity.
0: So do you kind of see your dad's face or think of him when you think about what's maybe going to happen if there is massive job replacement because of AI?
8: Yes, absolutely. It's why I took the job as secretary. It's

0: for anyone else out there who got even maybe just a brush of goosebumps, I want to remind you that what the scientists believe is that something has just risen in you, a thought, a hope, a longing, that has enough importance to possibly change your worldview. It is so important your skin is asking, begging that you pay attention. Your job is simply to figure out what that is.
1: Big thanks to all the people that made that live show happen, and in particular, Vuyo Satoshi, Chris Padishal, and Coral Chameleon, with choral arrangement by Vince Peterson. That is our show. Thank you so much for listening. Catch you next time.
2: 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Good afternoon, I'm Alex Hall. 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Welcome to the Curiosity Squad, a production of WLRH. I'm Alex Hall. This week, we talk to electric vehicle owners, get 2 different perspectives on International Observe the Moon Night, and learn about healthy aging.
3: We're creating our own hypothetical anti-aging product. It's kind of an amalgamation. It isn't any one individual product, but we've actually used AI to build an entire influencer-designed video of a completely fake product, and the influencer is completely fake. And then we'll break it down and say, okay, you saw this, you heard this. Let's look at what that word means, or that phrase. What does it not mean?
2: We'll also have our usual partner segments with information and activities to help you plan your week. That's all just ahead. But first, the news.
4: Rights, and it did already have under the 1951 Defense Treaty, which gave the U.S. exclusive and extensive access to Greenland. To what kind of control does it give it over mineral rights? Because that's, President Trump talked about sensitive investments. But I think for the leaders of Greenland and Denmark, who have also welcomed the agreement, they've emphasized Denmark has sovereignty and that the Greenlanders do have the right of self-determination. So let's see what is in the text.
5: The Houthis in Yemen say they've attacked sites in the Saudi capital Riyadh and the Red Sea city of Yanbu. The Iranian-backed group said it launched missiles and drones in retaliation for Saudi warplanes striking Houthi positions earlier this week and targeted the Saudi state-owned oil company Aramco. Earlier, a plume of black smoke was seen near the international airport in Riyadh after reports of explosions at a fuel depot. Journalists from the 3 U.S. media organizations banned by President Trump on Friday have been denied access to the grounds of the White House. The outlets have said they'll defend their rights under the U.S. Constitution. From Washington, Carl Nassmann reports.
6: On Saturday morning, reporters with CNN, MS Now, and Politico arrived at the press entrance to find that their press passes had been deactivated. One CNN reporter said that her card was confiscated as she was turned away from the White House. President Trump announced the ban Friday. It's the latest move by his administration targeting some media outlets over their reporting. It's unclear how long this ban will last or how it will impact pooled coverage of the president, which does include these networks.
5: The new school year has begun in Gaza, with more than 500,000 children returning to formal education for the first time in nearly 3 years. Jacob Evans reports.
7: After 3 years of ongoing bombardment, conditions in Gaza are tough. The United Nations says 97% of schools in the Strip were damaged or destroyed in fighting since the Israel-Gaza war began. Working alongside UN agencies, the local education ministry has opened about 700 education facilities. Pictures online show children sat on bare floors inside tents. Others show pupils sat in the remnants of schools, chalkboards peppered with gunfire. Meanwhile, Israeli military operations continue. Three people have reportedly been killed in the latest attacks, including a 10-year-old girl. There's been no comment from Israel.
5: This is the latest world news from the BBC. Djibouti says the pressure of migration has become too heavy for it to manage alone. The finance minister has warned that recent arrivals from Yemen and the Horn of Africa are straining Djibouti's economy and health system. He's appealed for international support to ease the burden. In South Africa, runners protesting against the murders of a female jogger and eight other women in eastern Johannesburg in recent months have demanded an end to femicide. They've handed a petition to police insisting on stronger action against gender-based violence. More details from the BBC's Pumza Fulani, who's been covering the protests.
8: Just last year alone, this was declared a national disaster, saying that the government says all the right things. These are now gender campaigners, but it's the implementation that's a problem. They're saying also on the sidelines of that, they're saying another thing that needs to be addressed, and it can only be led at government level, are the harmful attitudes that some men in South Africa hold towards women.
5: South Africa's police minister said public anger was justified and the authorities were working to curb the violence. Syria's defense ministry says 11 people have been killed and several injured in an explosion at an ammunitions depot near the eastern city of Deir ez-Zor. An investigation has been launched into the cause. Earlier this month, at least 14 people were killed in a blast at a weapons storage facility near the northwest city of Samada. The England women's rugby team have drawn a match against Canada, ending one of the longest winning streaks in international sport. England had won 39 games in a row, stretching back nearly 4 years. Their captain, Meg Jones, had this assessment of their 26-all draw with Canada.
9: Yeah, I think the bottom line is we probably didn't execute in the main areas that we needed to, discipline-wise as well. We probably just let them in the game. But yeah, that's the nature of it.
5: And that's the latest BBC News.
10: Welcome to the Curiosity Squad, taking you along as we get curious about science, nature, technology and more. I'm Alex Hall and this is a production of WLRH, listener-supported local public radio. This week we're getting perspectives on healthy aging and learning about International Observe the Moon Night. But first, electric vehicles still generate plenty of questions about cost, charging, range, and whether they're actually practical. I sat down with three North Alabama EV enthusiasts ahead of a Drive Electric Alabama gathering. This is where visitors can ask all of those questions, and I pretty quickly discovered that once you get EV owners talking, the conversation goes well beyond getting from A to B. Let's hear from Ray Millen, one of the local Drive Electric Alabama leads, EV owner Thomas Morris, and Josh Moritz of charging company EcoBuzz Dynamics. You know, you mentioned that, you know, car owners will be coming out for this event and, you know, kind of lining up that, of course, immediately makes me think of all the kind of car shows and the fact that many traditional car owners, of course, you know, really modify and pimp out their cars. Mm-hmm. What do people do with an EV? Because you're not really changing the engines?
11: No, you may not necessarily be having the ability to change the engine, but I come from that community. I used to drive the muscle cars and performance cars, so did Mr. Thomas, and we've lived that life. But there are still things you can do if you're interested in doing things like people will change the tires out to either increase the range or to increase the performance on the vehicle.
12: There's a lot of companies out there now making body kits and making things for vehicles. I'm sure Thomas could even talk about it from the rally standpoint.
13: Yeah, rally. So I got into grassroots motorsport when I got my EV, kind of just by happenstance.
10: There are rallies for EVs.
13: So I actually compete in rallies that are just it's called Rally X. It's kind of like autocross, but on dirt. So you're just driving around cones trying to set a good time. And I compete here locally with Huntsville Rallycross. It's a part of a SCCA Rallycross. And I compete in the stock all-wheel drive class. So I'm there with Subarus and Mitsubishis and other, you know, normal gasoline cars. Some of them might consider my car a cheater car now that I've gotten good, and I tend to be quite fast. But there's a lot of what's been really nice about driving an electric car in that kind of circumstances, I don't have the time to maintain a race car. But I take my daily driver out there, and there's just not as much to maintain. So it enables me to get into that, where otherwise I might be waiting for my kids to get older and me to have more personal time or have more money or whatever, and I can start enjoying it now.
10: So what topics do you find come up at these meetings where people are coming out and looking at electric vehicles?
12: I'm going to say the biggest one, I think, is everyone thinks it's so expensive, right? I know Tesla even has it on their app. It tells you how much money you've spent just in gas, right? What you would have spent. You know, and I think that's the biggest myth breaker, is that everyone thinks it's, oh, well, I'm spending so much money on electricity, and that's just not the case. You'll find it that you'll spend less money on an electric vehicle with oil changes, right? There's no such thing as an oil change on a car, on an EV. You know, the other thing is everyone's talking about, well, you still got to rotate your tires. Well, you got to rotate tires even if you got a gas car. Your prices and how much you're actually spending on your vehicle for maintenance is so much lower.
13: So, yeah, I was going just to replace my daily driver. I was starting to have some mechanical issues with it. And so I started looking at cars that were in the kind of the price range I wanted to spend and fit my needs. And I was looking a lot at like plug-in hybrids and other very efficient vehicles. And then I just noticed the EVs were quite a bit cheaper. And so then I started digging into, okay, how reliable are they? How much money is it realistically going to save? What does it cost to get a charging station installed in my house? Do I need to install an EVSE inside my house or in my garage in order to use it practically? And, you know, talking to friends and such, you know, figure out, yeah, pretty much need to install one. So that's one of those costs. But now I pay like $8 to fill up my car to go 240 miles versus like $75 to fill up my wife's car now that goes about 350 miles. So those kind of costs, you know, they're wearing out over time, and it's been a good experience.
10: Do any of you have a kind of a story, a tale that you relate of how, you know, positive thing that this happened with the EVs in your life when you're talking to people?
14: I usually kind of relate one of the stories of like road tripping for me. So what I found, I had that same fear that a lot of people have, where it's just like, well, if I've got to stop the charge for 20 to 40 minutes, that's going to add like hours onto my trip. I'm going 800 miles, and that means I'm going to have to stop and charge three times or four times or whatever number of times, depending on your vehicle. And each time is 20, 30, 40 minutes. And it's just like, well, now I'm going to get there hours late. And I'm just like, yeah, technically, but again, you got to figure, like what Josh was saying, usually you're not stopping for just 5 minutes to fill up on a road trip. You usually want, most people want a break. Like, you are tired. Your mind, your eyes are just tired. You want to take a few minutes. You're going in. You're going to get a coffee. You're going to go get a soda. You're going to get something to, you know, you're going to go in the store. You're going to wake up. You're going to go to the restroom. If you have kids or animals, forget about it. You know, you're going to be stopping a lot anyway. You're going to be stopping for a long time and giving everybody a chance to get a break. You're going to go also and go get food. So that 20 to 40 minutes when you stop, most of these charging stations are near food and resources like that. So you're just going to go and do all that stuff all at once. And what I find is that actually, because of the forced stop, instead of the trying to rush and get everything done so I can get to the end of the trip because I don't want to be driving anymore, I'm tired, I get those breaks. And mm-hmm. Even though I get there a bit later to the final destination, I'm actually more rested. I'm actually much more relaxed. I'm more relaxed on the road. I'm more relaxed when I get there. I'm not anxious to like turn over the wheel of my wife or anything like that. I'm like, this is easy. I've got this, because I've had those 20, 30 minute breaks during charging. So it's like, I feel good. I can get behind the wheel again. And then I get to the final destination, you know, maybe you're going to the beach or Disney World or something. And it's just like, okay, when I get there, and usually I'm exhausted by the time I get down, I get the Gulf Shores, I'm so tired. Or I get, you know, somewhere and it's just like, no, I'm ready to actually go ahead. Let's hit the room, change up, and let's go do something. Because you find that you're more refreshed.
10: Inexpensive commuting is one thing, but what about those long road trips?
14: Yeah,
12: I experienced it for the first time riding with my neighbor. We were going to a golf event. And let me tell you, we were both exhausted from the heat playing golf. And he said, go home, right? Hit a button and said, go home. And we sat there. He didn't have to drive. He didn't have to put his foot on the gas, nothing. We just had to be obviously awake, right? Aware of what was going on. But it was really nice just to kind of sit there and relax, and you don't have the stress of driving. Mm-hmm. You know, that's something I think people take for granted on that a little bit, is the automatic driving. Yeah. That was unreal, unreal experience.
13: One of the surprising joys I found having an EV is a one-pedal drive. Not every EV has that feature, but it's something that's toggleable in my Polestar. And just being able to do most of your drive without ever having to switch your foot over to the brake, which sounds really silly, but when you're like in car line dropping off the kids or picking up the kids, being able to just slowly press on the gas and then let off and the car stop itself through the regenerative braking is really convenient. Or when I'm stuck in gate traffic in the morning, just having that one pedal drive is so much nicer than having to go on the gas and the brake and the gas and the brake.
14: Let's not even talk about a manual.
12: Right. Now you got time on the clutch, right?
13: Yeah. Right. Yeah. It's an odd and awesome thing. Now, not everyone likes that. My wife, for example, has it off in her driving profile, but that's also one of those cool things about EVs is a lot of those things can be configurable and tied to a driver.
10: You can continue the conversation at the Drive Electric event at Mid-City on Sunday, 20th of September, starting at noon. 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
15: Welcome to the Nature Notebook with the Land Trust of North Alabama. Believe it or not, we're starting our second year of this segment with WLRH, and in honor of that fact, we'll be taking some time to talk about land trusts and how they work. The Land Trust of North Alabama actually started out with a different name when it was initially formed. In 1987, when there was interest in major housing development on the western slope of Montesano, a group of citizens was concerned about the loss of habitat on the mountain. On June 24th of that year, the Huntsville Land Trust was incorporated. Spearheaded by a board and an enthusiastic group of volunteers who negotiated donations and purchases of land. The Huntsville Land Trust was the first land trust in the state of Alabama, but what exactly is a land trust anyway? Usually a 501c3 nonprofit corporation, a land trust is an organization which holds land or conservation easements on land for the sake of preserving habitat or water quality. For a great many land trusts, the holding of land or easements and the monitoring of these properties might be the extent of their work. The Land Trust of North Alabama, however, along with some other trusts, develop land in their possession for recreational or educational purposes. Many organizations just like ours depend heavily on volunteer and member support for such projects. Some land trusts can be limited in size to a single parcel of land. At its founding, the Huntsville Land Trust was confined to a few acres on Montesano, which were not open to the public. Now, Montesano Nature Preserve is one of 10 public preserves maintained by the Land Trust of North Alabama and covers over 1,100 acres on the mountain. Overall, the Land Trust now preserves over 10,000 acres across North Alabama. 9 of our public preserves are located in Madison County, and the 10th, Cane Creek Nature Preserve, is located near Tuscumbia in Colbert County. These preserves represent over half the land conserved by the Land Trust, but there is acreage conserved by the Trust in every one of the 10 northernmost counties of Alabama. Thank you for spending this time with us in North Alabama Nature. We hope that it inspires you to get out to one of North Alabama's many natural spaces this week. Find out more at landtrustnal.org. If you have a question about North Alabama nature that you'd like the Nature Notebook to address, please send us an email at education@landtrustnal.org.
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10: Welcome back to the Curiosity Squad, a production of WLRH. I'm Alex Hall. If you missed the first part of the show, you can always find it at WLRH.org. And the Curiosity Squad is also now available on Apple Podcasts. Coming up later in the show, we're learning about International Observe the Moon Night. Hudson Alpha, a Huntsville-based biotech nonprofit, is engaging the community in conversations about aging, specifically our desire to control aging, how that desire makes us vulnerable to dubious claims, what evidence-based actually means, and what researchers can realistically do instead. As a human being who continues to hope that we find the cure for death one day, I wanted to learn more.
3: I'm Neil Lamb, and I'm the president of the Hudson Alpha Institute for Biotechnology.
20: I'm Kelly East, vice president for educational outreach at the Hudson Alpha Institute for Biotechnology.
10: Well, welcome both of you here to WLRH. So I read that Hudson Alpha is presenting a three-part series this fall, exploring how biology, lifestyle, and innovation shape our understanding of the way we age. And I looked at that and I thought, why this topic and why now?
3: I think that people are always fascinated with how they age, how their body works. And we live in a society that is very focused, yes, on youth and on youthful appearance, but we also have more and more people that are thinking about how can I do things today that will help me not necessarily live longer, but live better, live healthier windows of time. And we're at this convergence of what the science is telling us and what intervention is beginning to tell us about things like diet and lifestyle choices, but then it's running up against all of this misinformation and all of this, oh, if you just do this, or if you just do this strange trick, or you take this pill, you will have all these, you know, great benefits. And so it seemed like the right time for Kelly and I to talk about what are some of the amazing advances, but let's also pull back the curtain and maybe talk about some things that people might be seeing that are not grounded in science.
10: We've seen this sort of the snake oil salesman. I mean, that's been around for more than 100 years, right? There's a whole history behind living longer.
20: Yeah, those are some interesting rabbit holes to go down, and some that we have to be able to bring some historical perspectives to the table, and I think to situate ourselves in this continuum of learning that we know a lot more today than people did, you know, several hundred or, you know, thousand years ago when, yeah, they were thinking about being young and trying to, you know, thwart aging even back then in some pretty creative ways that we know better about now in many cases. But at the same time, if you fast forward, the future versions and first of the human population will know more than we do now. And so it's an interesting thing to think about where we sit and what they'll think about in the future, that they might look back on some of the things that people do now in the same way that we look backwards.
10: I have to say, I absolutely loved your little reel with the radium water.
20: That was not really radium.
10: No, but it was very green.
20: It was, yeah.
3: Kelly did a great job of creating that glowing water for us to use as our backdrop.
10: And so what was the deal with radium water? Was that a cure-all for 100 years ago?
20: Yeah, you know, it was not long after radium was discovered. And, you know, the thought was that it was the secret to youth, that it had these electric powers of being able to rejuvenate things. And so people did all sorts of things, from creams that they would put on their body, water that they would drink. And ultimately, it became apparent after not too many years that that was not actually making anyone live longer. In fact, it was actually doing the opposite.
10: We look at that now and we're like, well, how stupid can you be, right, to drink that? But I'm sure, as you said, that people are going to look back at some of the things that we're doing right now. I mean, what are the factors, the solid factors right now that we can say influence aging?
3: We know that one of the key instances is just time. The longer that we live, the more our cells have to divide and reproduce, and yet they are continually exposed to this environment that can be really challenging. The DNA mutates. It mutates on its own every time we have to try to make a copy of it for two new daughter cells. So in some cases, you're running against just the very fact of time itself. So how can you slow that? How can you improve our repair processes? What does it mean when we are continually bombarding our bodies with certain kinds of food, or without giving ourselves proper time to rest and repair? Is all exercise created equal? We know that exercise is a great benefit to our cells, and it leads to a whole set of other molecules that are beneficial. But I think the challenge, and it comes back to the radium water, at the time, radium water was new and something we didn't fully understand, but it was a set of other molecules that are beneficial. But I think the challenge, and it comes back to the radium water, at the time, radium water was new and something we didn't fully understand, but it was seen as progress. And so we jumped into it

0: folks to understand is that aging isn't just one thing. When you talk about what does aging look like, there's a lot of answers to that question, that which then makes it tough to say, well, this one thing can reverse aging or stop aging in its tracks. That it's a complicated system that we are trying to explore and understand and try to potentially manipulate when you're trying to think about how do you approach altering that aging process.
1: Right. So yeah, you've got, you know, the nature, like what somebody is born with, like their DNA, their makeup. But of course, the nurture part is the environment that they're in and what they're doing to themselves and the kind of interplay between that. I agree with you that there's just so much misinformation out there. You know, when I started researching around this topic, you know, I was suddenly, my Facebook feed became full, and I'm sure yours is too, of senolytics and biohacking and all of these really kind of exciting terms, which are now, of course, aided by AI videos of perfect looking human specimens telling you about, you know, I've just got my salt and pepper hair, but I'm actually 80 years old, you know, and you're thinking, wow, this is amazing. So how do you approach taking a lot of these misinformation topics and finding a way to talk about them that is accessible to people?
0: That's a great point. And one thing that we want to approach head on in this series and work together with the folks that come to these sessions of looking at some hypothetical claims that might be out there and working around that issue of approaching advertisements and things that we see through a critical lens, not that assuming that everything is wrong, but really challenging it and thinking about what is this product, what is this claim saying, and what's the science behind it. In a lot of cases, the answer is somewhere in between those two, where there is some evidence, but maybe not quite enough evidence that matches the claims.
2: We'll be talking a lot about keywords like clinically validated or scientifically shown, or the stories that use a little bit of science but then make a really big stretch to, you know, yes, that was tested in a cell, in a dish full of cells. That does not automatically translate to what that means when you take that product. So as Kelly alluded to, each week we're creating our own hypothetical anti-aging product. That is kind of an amalgamation. It isn't any one individual product, but we've actually used AI to build what does a glossy ad look like? And we've actually used AI to create an entire influencer designed video of a completely fake product. And the influencer is completely fake. It's all AI generated. And then we'll break it down and say, okay, you saw this, you heard this. Let's look at what that word means or that phrase. What does it not mean? So if we can help create critical thinkers and maybe scientifically savvy consumers, they will not fall prey to some of the tricks for how products try to hijack our rational thinking part of the brain and go right to, oh, I have to have that.
1: I seem to recall that the advice to eat well, get enough sleep and exercise and reduce stress has been around for a very long time. Why is it that we all find that simple advice so hard to follow?
2: I think, one, it's really broad. What does it mean to eat right? Only vegetables, 24/7, 5 meals a day, 3 meals a day? Can I have a donut? What does that look like? What does it mean to exercise, sleep? So some of it, I think, is just really broad, and that makes it difficult for us to figure out how I really make that happen. But I also think a part of us wants to believe that we need that product. I need that supplement. I need that injection. I need that beverage. I need that fancy new piece of technology. We like the bright and shiny, and we tend to be drawn towards the quick fix and being the first to learn information that nobody knows.
0: Yeah, I think that is exactly right. And

0: those approaches, those lifestyle interventions that we all have heard forever, and I think somewhere deep down inside know that's a big piece of it and something we should be doing for all kinds of reasons, from aging, but also just health and disease risk. But those are not quick fixes. Those making those lifestyle changes, if you start making those changes tomorrow, you're not going to wake up suddenly, you know, a different person in a day or a week or a month or a year. That those are real lifestyle interventions and changes. And so that's hard, and that's you're playing the long game with those. And that I think we want there to be a tactic that doesn't take so long and isn't quite so hard.
1: We want that quick payoff, don't we? That dopamine hit. That yeah, it's working. And I'm that person that suddenly lost all that weight, or that suddenly found, you know, youthful dewy skin overnight, or whatever it is.
2: We would love it if anti-aging could be as quick as it is now to get white teeth today. You know, you can go to the grocery store and you can buy one product that you put on your teeth, and 24 hours later, it's 7 shades brighter. You know, we want that kind of super easy, super fast anti-aging hack.
1: In just a moment, I'll be continuing our conversation with Neil and Kelly about what research Hudson Alpha is engaged with.
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1: 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I'm Alex Hall. 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And if you have a comment or question on the show or want to suggest a topic, reach out. Email curiositysquad@WLRH.org. Before the break, I was talking with Neil Lamb and Kelly East from Hudson Alpha about our desire to control aging and what evidence-based actually means. Our conversation then continued to cover what researchers are actually doing.
2: We are specifically looking at the idea of longitudinal intervention studies around, specifically to start with, around Alzheimer's. So let me break down longitudinal intervention studies. So these are things, as Kelly mentioned, none of this is a quick fix, but can we follow a number of individuals over a multi-year window where there are specific interventions? So looking at individuals that are at a high risk of developing dementia, maybe their family history, maybe some of their genetic background, maybe we've looked at some biomarkers that tell us about what's happening inside their brain. And then can we do targeted interventions with diet, with exercise, with stress reduction, with sleep? Not a one size fits all, but looking at their specific biomarkers, their specific blood profiles, and not only helping identify those changes, but coaching them through making those long-term study, those changes. And then can we study them over several years and look for true markers of reduced risk or decelerated aging isn't the right phrase, but that sort of piece. That's a big project that Hudson Alpha is stepping into based on our expertise in understanding genetics and other factors associated with brain health and neurodegenerative disease. We hope that that's the first of several studies that deal with aging and healthy aging. So we don't have a lot of groups on campus that are developing that, you know, that super nutrient or the, you know, that magic fix. But we're really focused on what kind of incremental change can be made that we can measure that actually leads to lasting benefit.
0: I am wildly curious of the concept of what do we think we know now that fast forward 100, 200, 500 years that people look back on in the same way we look back on radium water and mummy dust. And just where the things where we think we've got something figured out, but we don't.
1: Wait, what? Mummy dust?
0: Mummy
1: Tell me
0: dust.
1: About mummy dust. Well, come on, I need to know about mummy dust now.
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5: So we're hosting Moon Night on September 19. Our doors will open at 5:30. So the program is from 5:30 to 8 p.m. inside our Davidson Center for Space Exploration. So that whole hall, including our Davidson Center Theater, will be part of a timed in rotation activity set. So as soon as you walk through the door, you will be immersed in science, tech, math, engineering, hands-on interactives, whether it's a section of the hall that is reserved for robotics teams to showcase and demonstrate robotics engineering. And we have individuals from multiple departments from Marshall Space Flight Center showcasing what they're doing and benefits of what they're doing. We also have Ask a Scientist stations, so you can, with those questions that you have rolling around in your head, what if? What are you doing? What are these cool things that you're doing, I hear in the news? So one-on-one interactions. We'll also have live science shows where we'll have individuals in two different staged areas. We have a main stage in our Saturn V hall where you can listen and see an incredible science show on stage under the Saturn V vehicle or in our Davidson Center Theater, where we have more panels in relation to NASA scientists, engineers, and guest speakers.
6: Your docents are always very popular when there's a lot of public around. Are you expecting a good turnout from your remarkable docents?
5: Yes. I have reached out to coordinate many of our docents to be there and telling their stories. So our docent community starts from the very beginnings of NASA here in Huntsville to current programs that we have going on. So we are very excited to be hosting, and they will be a major part, where this being a free and open to the public event, you can come in and you can interact with all of these interactive tables, but you can also see the living history that they'll be providing with their historic narrative, telling what they did, where they're looking at the vehicle above your head going, I built that part, or I helped with this project. They are the, and it's just awe-inspiring to me to hear their stories.
6: So it is International Observe the Moon Night. We'll obviously all keep our fingers crossed for good weather. Will the moon be full first quarter? What's the phase?
5: It will not. So International Observe the Moon Night is on purpose designed to be at the first quarter phase of the moon. And that is because it's more readily available to see at this set time to celebrate. It's also easier to observe because it's not as bright as a full moon. Also, it's at a stage where you can start observing then and see it to its fullness. But the cool thing about the first quarter moon is it allows you to see the beautiful shadowing of the moon with craters. So when you're looking at it through the telescope, you can go, these craters are just absolutely gorgeous. And we will, with our program, have our friends at the Von Braun Astronomical Society. So we'll have many telescopes set up within our parking lot, looking up not only at the moon, but other celestial objects that are viewable that night. The one thing that I really enjoy about this program is that it brings all kinds of communities out to see the center, some that may not have the opportunity to ever come to the center. And they are seeing it in a new light. Personally, for me, I like seeing the family dynamic, the learning dynamic, that the children come in and they're like, this is cool. I didn't know this. I'm holding a meteorite in my hand. I'm observing this science show and I'm inspired. I'm seeing a female scientist. I want to be that too, as a young little girl coming in there and not knowing that there were women in STEM. And then being able to take back, I did this, I saw this. I looked through a telescope. I've never done that before. I saw craters on the moon, and I want to be an astronomer now.
1: After our regular roundup from community partner Geek Out Huntsville, we'll be hearing from NASA's Planetary Science Division about the history of this global lunar celebration.
7: There are weekends when Huntsville reminds you that hobby is a pretty broad category. This is one of those weekends. I'm Lauren Jones with Geek Out Huntsville, and this is Geek Out Locally on WLRH. Let's start Friday night with the AI Innovators of Huntsville monthly meetup. They'll be at Gigaparts from 6 to 8 p.m. on Friday, September 25th. The group is focused on sharing knowledge, showing off AI projects, and talking about the technologies people are actually working with right now. And this one is open to everyone, so you don't have to be building your own robot overlord to drop in. Saturday is chock full of options to suit everyone's needs. Over at Gigaparts again, the Huntsville Area Rocketry Association is hosting an open house from 11 a.m. to 4 p.m. You can check out everything from beginner low-power rockets to high-power systems, talk with people who actually build and launch them, and learn more about getting involved with the club. And yes, Hara says some of these rockets can reach 10,000 feet. The Shop Huntsville on Governor's Drive across from Stovehouse has a whole menu of options running throughout the day, including woodworking and building an edge grain cutting board, making a wooden pen, learning how to repair drywall, or an airbrushing class. There are also family-friendly time slots. Registration is needed for this one. And then there's one of my favorite kinds of events, the kind where science seems like magic. The Land Trust of North Alabama is hosting Cyanotype Saturday at Levin's Gap Nature Preserve from 11 a.m. to 2 p.m. You'll use sun-reactive paper, cyanotyping ink, and natural materials to create prints using sunlight. You can even bring something of your own, like a t-shirt, tote bag, hat, to experiment with. They'll also have a limited number of mini solar car kits to build and take home. It's a drop-in event, so no registration is required. Looking a little further ahead, Twitch HSV is bringing its local gaming and creator meetup back to High Ground Hobbies next month on Saturday, October 10th. This one will feature casual gaming, Mario Kart and Smash Bros. Tournaments, creators and community members hanging out, plus a live stream supporting charity. If your particular flavor of geekery involves video games and the people who stream them, keep this one on your calendar. From rockets to woodworking to sun-powered photography, there's a pretty good reminder here that geeky contains not just one flavor, but a multitude. As always, schedules can shift, so checking details ahead of time never hurts. If your group has an event you'd like to share, you can reach out to info@geekouthuntsville.com. I'm Lauren Jones with Geek Out Huntsville. I hope you can take this week to build something, launch something, and/or learn something.

0: Welcome back to the final segment of the Curiosity Squad, a production of WLRH. I'm Alex Hall. Coming up at the top of the hour is our usual sky and space update from the Von Braun Astronomical Society. Earlier in the show, we heard from Joseph Vix from the US Space and Rocket Center, giving us all the details on what they're up to for International Observe the Moon Night. If you missed that part of the show, you can find it at WLRH.org. After speaking with Joseph, I was curious about the bigger picture of this global lunar event, so I asked Marshall Space Flight Center for NASA's take.
1: My name is Brian Mulak. I'm the Deputy Manager of the Planetary Missions Program Office.
2: Brian, thanks for coming by. Tell me, what is International Observe the Moon Night?
1: International Observe the Moon Night is a night sponsored by NASA to get people around the world to observe the moon on a particular night, so we have a shared experience and really re-emphasize that we have a celestial body orbiting the Earth and we have a lot to learn from it.
2: And you mentioned we have a lot to learn from it. I think that people must assume we already know all about the moon, right? We've been there, we're going back. What do we have to learn about the moon?
1: There's still a lot to learn. It wasn't that long ago we thought it was, you know, a barren body, and now we know that there's water on the moon, which is super important to scientists, to explorers that might want to go there. So I think maybe the most exciting thing is what we don't know that we don't know yet. So there's a lot of opportunity still.
2: You mentioned the idea of having a shared experience. Is that the history of this particular idea?
1: So Lunar Reconnaissance Orbiter went into orbit around the moon in 2009. And so this, to mark that, International Observe the Moon Night started in 2010. Our office has been sponsoring it here locally since 2011. So it's been going on for quite a while. And it does give us an opportunity. You'll hear astronauts speak about their perspective, looking back on Earth and realizing, you know, we're all one people. Well, we can kind of do that in reverse with everybody on the planet. We can all look up at Earth, at the moon, and share that experience and think that there's people all across the world looking at the moon at the same time.
2: And does NASA track the number of events that are happening in the U.S. and maybe across the world?
1: Oh, yes. There's a website, of course. Everything's got a website. You can go to International Observe the Moon Night at NASA, and there's an event map, and it'll show you where events are. If people want to put on an event, there's some guidance there, and there's a registration. I think we've reached over 1 million people the last few years. Here locally, we've had just under 1,000, so it'd be nice to break 1,000 this year. So we hope people come out and participate with us at the Davidson Center, the Space and Rocket Center this year. And it's a great time.
2: Do you have a particular story or memory from an International Observe the Moon Night that really resonates with you?
1: Yes. So we've been doing this for a few years. There's a lot of activities at the Space and Rocket Center, a lot of volunteer, a lot of organizations. I personally bring some of the robot teams that I mentor come in, and so there are STEM exhibits for all the kids, and just watching little kids interact with those experiences, with some of the science shows that we have, and of course opportunities to observe the moon, the fascination, the wonder, the excitement, that never gets old.
2: With the Artemis II mission this year, how do you feel that's going to impact the Observe the Moon Night this year?
1: I expect it'll renew interest in it. It'll elevate it. We are going to have some people from the Human Exploration Development Office are going to have an exhibit. So there'll be some reach back into human exploration there. And I've got to think that the general public has got to have that exploration bug rekindled now, and the moon brought back into prominence. So we're excited to see the impact and hopefully some growth and interest this year.
2: Are there observations that amateurs can make of the moon that can prove interesting from a scientific perspective and provide useful data?
1: Yes, there's opportunities for citizen science. In fact, if you go out to International Observe the Moon Night website, there are some examples of things you can do. Lunar Reconnaissance Orbiter is still up there. It's still going strong. And there's an activity where you can do some online training and look at pictures from LRO and mark craters and the growth of craters, as well as if you are an astronomer, an amateur astronomer, and you have a telescope, you can look for flashes on the dark side of the moon. That was especially of interest during the Artemis II mission, but still going on. You can send those images to the team, and they will make use of them.
2: What are the areas of the moon that planetary scientists are currently most interested in?
1: There's still a lot of interest in the moon. I mentioned water earlier. The fact that there's water on the moon is always going to be of interest to planetary scientists as well as explorers. We continue to fly instruments, not just on Artemis, but we have commercial landers now taking payloads. Our office manages a number of payloads that go on those missions to look at magnetic fields, electronic fields, obviously the presence of water. There's no lack of curiosity about the moon and things that we can still uncover there.
2: Is there anything about International Observe the Moon Night that I haven't asked that you'd like to tell me?
1: There's a lot more to the event than observing the moon. That's the focus. That's a great thing. We want to get people excited about the moon, about science, about STEM. And so there are a lot of activities that I think everybody will enjoy, especially young kids. Like I mentioned, I love watching them be excited and maybe be inspired. And so maybe they'll sit here and talk about the next set of discoveries on the moon in a few years.
2: Thanks very much for coming by. I appreciate it.
1: No problem. Thank you for having me.
2: We'll all keep our fingers crossed for good weather on Saturday. I'd like to say that I'll see you there at the Space and Rocket Center, but I'll be doing the Fall Skies Planetarium Show at the Von Braun Astronomical Society that evening. Speaking of which, here's their sky and space update.
3: I'm Eric Slikowski, and this is the Sky and Space Update for the week of September 21st. The autumnal equinox occurs on Wednesday, September 23rd at 5 minutes after midnight UTC, or Coordinated Universal Time, which is the same for practical purposes as GMT, or Greenwich Mean Time. It's the time at the Greenwich Observatory in England, the exact location of zero latitude. For us, the equinox time occurs Tuesday, September 22nd at 7:06 p.m. The equinox is not a full day, but an exact point in time. It occurs at the same moment everywhere on Earth, so your time zone determines equinox day. It's the moment the sun crosses the celestial equator into the southern celestial hemisphere. Since we live under the northern celestial hemisphere, we will see less sunlight until spring equinox. Note, even though the sun moves celestial hemispheres on equinox day, we don't actually achieve equal night and day until Sunday the 27th. On equinox day in Huntsville, we receive 12 hours, 11 minutes, and 16 seconds of daylight. It takes another 5 days before we hit 12 hours of sunlight, with sunrise at 6:37 a.m. and sunset at 6:37 p.m. This is mainly due to how we define sunrise and sunset, by the top of the sun being above the horizon at dawn and the bottom of the sun being below the horizon at dusk, rather than using the center of the sun's disk. Atmospheric refraction, or bending of light, also adds a little extra time as well. It's not the same everywhere on Earth. Your latitude also plays a role. At higher latitudes, it takes longer for the sun to cross the horizon because it moves at a steeper angle. Life is always wonderfully more complicated than the simplest explanation. The moon starts the week at 79% illuminated and continues waxing until reaching 100% and the full harvest moon on Saturday the 26th. It's called the harvest moon because it gives extra light all through the night for hardworking farmers to bring in their crops. The food in our grocery stores and clothes on our back doesn't appear by magic. Thank a farmer whenever you get the chance. Mercury is tough to spot in the west before sunset, so look for Venus a little higher up in the sky. Saturn appears in the east not long after sunset. Mars is up around 1:30 a.m. and Jupiter around 3 a.m. I hope you take the time to observe the harvest moon and enjoy the many blessings of a good harvest. As always, please remember to turn off any unnecessary outdoor lighting. With your Curiosity Squad Sky and Space Update for the week of September 21st, 2026, I'm Eric Sulkowski with the Von Braun Astronomical Society.
0: Well, we're out of time for this week. Next week, we'll be celebrating the anniversary of bringing a piece of space back to Earth. And a date for your diary, the Saturday, October 3rd Curiosity Squad broadcast will be live from our first birthday party at the radio station. 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Thanks for joining me today. 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
0: 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You're tuned to 89.3 WLRH FM HD1 Huntsville. I'm Alex Hall, and we've been listening to my locally produced show, The Curiosity Squad. 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Coming up next here on HD1, we have another locally produced show, Katie Ganaway's Arts Underground. If you're in the mood for some classical music, check out our HD2 channel, which features it nonstop. 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
6: So, do you like romantic living?
7: Ooh, kind of a personal question there, Debbie, don't you think? Ooh, boy. Oof. Hello, I'm Katie Ganaway, playing for you the echoes of today, yesterday, and beyond. While you're here, imagine I'm scooting a steaming hot teapot over to you, offering you the tastiest Earl Grey ever. And then you hear the sounds of Owen and the Eyeballs. Dressy Bessie. Other audible peculiarities. You are not in Wonderland. You have jumped into the quirky land of Arts Underground. Glad you are here, folks. Get comfy. We're right back after the news.
8: This week, those athletes have gone the extra mile, and then another mile, and another, and another. What is it that drives people to do things like row across the Pacific a run across America. We'll find out as ocean rowers the McLean brothers and the real-life Forrest Gump join us.
9: A lot of times in life, we're really, really fixed on our day-to-day, and we're letting many dreams just slip through our fingers. There's a scene in Forrest Gump where a feather blows through the opening scene and Forrest catches it. And I kind of liken the America run to that, really.
8: More from those on a mission to complete the seemingly impossible on Not By The Playbook, which starts in 5 minutes with me, Joel Hammer.
10: I'm Debbie Russ with the BBC News. The Houthis in Yemen say they've attacked sites in the Saudi capital Riyadh and the Red Sea city of Yanbu, including a depot belonging to the Saudi state-owned company Aramco. Yahya Saris, a spokesperson for the Iranian-backed group, said they acted in retaliation for Saudi warplanes striking Houthi positions earlier this week.
11: Accordingly, the Yemeni armed forces, with the help of Almighty God, carried out two military operations using a large number of ballistic and cruise missiles and drones. The first targeted sensitive sites in the capital of the Saudi enemy, Riyadh, and the second targeted Aramco in Yanbu. The two operations were successful and resulted in large fires.
10: There's been no comment from the Saudi government. NATO has described security in the Arctic as one of its top priorities after the United States and Denmark announced a deal that resolved a long-running dispute about Greenland. President Trump said the US had been given permanent control of security in the self-governing Danish territory. Our chief international correspondent, Lise Doucette, has this assessment.
12: There's relief in many capitals that President Trump has turned to talks rather than taking territory. But there's nervousness, too. The president, who often speaks in superlatives, says the U.S. presence in Greenland will last forever. It's not clear how much more he's gained than what's already in their defense treaty, decades old, that gave the U.S. extensive access to Greenland. A NATO spokesman welcomed this agreement to help advance security, stability, and cooperation in this vital region.
10: Djibouti says the pressure of migration has become too heavy for it to manage alone. More than 3,000 people have crossed into the country in less than a week, fleeing renewed fighting in Yemen. Djibouti already hosts more than 30,000 refugees, mostly from Ethiopia and Somalia. The new school year has begun in Gaza, with more than 500,000 children returning to formal education for the first time in nearly 3 years. Virtual schooling is also being offered for Palestinian refugees living in other countries. The United Nations says 97% of schools in Gaza were damaged or destroyed in fighting since the Israel-Gaza war began. Jibril Hamida says despite school returning, she still worries for her kids.
13: We want our children to live like the other children in the world. It's a long way to school, and in the past we had transport, but now there is none to ensure my son's safety. When he leaves, I ask God to keep him safe. I'm afraid because the war is not over yet, and there are still people being targeted, which means my son and daughter can be hit by shrapnel on their way to school.
10: The latest Israeli attacks on Gaza are reported to have killed three Palestinians in Gaza. Israel's military has not commented. BBC News. Journalists from the three US media organizations banned by President Trump on Friday have been denied access to the grounds of the White House. Mr. Trump has accused CNN, MS Now and Politico of reporting what he calls fake news. All three organizations have said they will defend their rights under the US Constitution. Uganda has suspended all defense and military cooperation with Turkey, escalating a diplomatic row. A deputy army spokesman said the suspension would remain until certain issues, which he did not name, had been resolved. Richard Kagoe reports.
14: Uganda's announcement about cutting military ties with Turkey consisted of just two sentences on social media, but it has serious diplomatic implications. On Friday, the Army Chief General Muhoozi Kainerugaba thanked the Patriotic League of Uganda, a group he chairs, for staging protests outside the Turkish embassy in Kampala. Demonstrators demanded the extradition of Fred Lumbuye, a Ugandan man based in Turkey, who is accused of spreading anti-government propaganda online. He is wanted in Uganda over alleged incitement and cybercrimes. General Kainerugaba, whose President Museveni's son, has repeatedly criticized the Turkish authorities of late on social media.
10: The Democratic Republic of Congo has announced the death of a young cyclist who set off from the eastern city of Goma in May on a ride to Morocco to promote peace. The sports ministry says Miguel Masaisai died in a crash near the northern town of Weso. Reports say he was travelling by taxi to repair his bicycle when the vehicle was hit by a lorry. The American footwear company Converse has withdrawn an advert after criticism that it evoked Ku Klux Klan imagery. Social media users said shadows in the photograph resembled a white pointed hood, while a pair of dangling shoes was likened to an image of a lynching. Converse has apologised. BBC News.

this little penny is to wish on and make your wishes come true. This little penny is to dream on

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Oh, this little penny is to laugh on, to see that tears never fall. This little penny is the last little penny, and most important of

0: Nerds Underground could be brought to you by autonomous critical thinking, or perhaps by blue cotton candy. But for now, it's just brought to you by me, Katie Gannaway. 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If you liked it, tell a friend, your pastor, your lawyer to listen in. And hey, we are on Apple Podcasts, so that's nifty. Next week, Liza Jane Ritchie, another Low Mill artist, joins us. Their work has reached all kinds of corners of our local music scene, arts education spaces, and more. And some big news to keep in mind, starting next week, Arts Underground is going back to just one airing per week, Fridays at 6 o'clock. That's to make way for another cool show, locally hosted and produced by my pal and colleague, Bob Nance, called Capital Exchange. It's a program that takes a comprehensive look at what's happening in Alabama and the nation with insight and focus on how it affects the Tennessee Valley. Think civics and political history, as well as a great way to meet local candidates before you go vote. So again, starting next Saturday at 2, you'll hear Capital Exchange with Bob Nance. Yay, Bob! For now, Dave Hill.
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1: 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I'm Alex Hall. This is 89.3 WLRH FM HD1 Huntsville, music news and community programming for the Tennessee Valley. 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Up next here on HD1, we have Health Wanted from WABE in Atlanta. And on HD3, we have the BBC World Service. 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
2: From WABE, PRX, and the Rollins School of Public Health in Atlanta, this is Health Wanted, the show about our pursuit of better health. I'm Laurel Bristow. A lot can happen in a year. New beginnings, sad endings, a patchwork of controlled substance legislation that varies state to state and may or may not be influenced by underhanded payments to remove competitors from the market, the changing color of the leaves. This week on the show, we're doing a one-year check-in on the status of 7-hydroxymetragenine, which some claimed could be the next opioid epidemic.
3: We've looked at what happens after those warnings have gone out, and what we found consistently is that it doesn't change industry comportment, and that those same products remain on store shelves. So in the example of 7-hydroxy, I wouldn't be surprised. The FDA has already made it clear this is not permitted, but that's not going to change the industry's approach to selling it.
2: That's coming up right after this.
4: I'm Debbie Russ with the BBC News. The Houthis in Yemen say they've attacked sites in the Saudi capital Riyadh and the Red Sea city of Yanbu. The Iranian-backed group said it launched missiles and drones in retaliation for Saudi warplanes striking Houthi positions earlier this week.
5: The Yemeni armed forces affirm that the false propaganda being spread by the Saudi enemy's media, claiming that we target civilians, is completely baseless. These are merely the results of failed intercept attempts by the Saudi enemy's defences. The Yemeni armed forces continue to counter the blockade with a blockade, escalation with escalation, and the Saudi aggressor's provocations until the aggression ceases and the blockade ends.
4: The Houthi spokesman said the Saudi state-owned oil company Aramco was among the targets. Earlier, a plume of black smoke was seen near the international airport in Riyadh after reports of explosions at a fuel depot. Flights were temporarily disrupted. Djibouti says the pressure of migration has become too heavy for it to manage alone. The finance minister, Ilyas Dewale, has warned that recent arrivals from Yemen and the Horn of Africa are straining Djibouti's economy and health system. More than 3,000 people have crossed into the country in less than a week, fleeing renewed fighting in Yemen. NATO has described security in the Arctic as one of its top priorities after the United States and Denmark announced a deal that resolved a long-running dispute about Greenland. President Trump said the agreement would give the US permanent control of security in the self-governing Danish territory. The prime ministers of Greenland and Denmark have welcomed the deal, saying it recognises the right of the island's people to self-determination. A Danish MP, Lars Christian Brask, agreed that he'd been reassured about Greenland's future.
6: It gives us the security that we all will benefit from in the Arctic region. It is a partnership we have via NATO and have had for many years. We've helped the US in Iraq and Afghanistan, and this is just a continuation of that relationship.
4: The new school year has begun in Gaza, with more than 500,000 children returning to formal education for the first time in nearly 3 years. Jacob Evans reports.
7: After 3 years of ongoing bombardment, conditions in Gaza are tough. The United Nations says 97% of schools in the Strip were damaged or destroyed in fighting since the Israel-Gaza war began. Working alongside UN agencies, the local education ministry has opened about 700 education facilities. Pictures online show children sat on bare floors inside tents. Others show pupils sat in the remnants of schools, chalkboards peppered with gunfire. Meanwhile, Israeli military operations continue. three people have reportedly been killed in the latest attacks, including a 10-year-old girl. There's been no comment from Israel.
4: Jacob Evans reporting World News from the BBC. Ed Sheeran is performing in Philadelphia tonight in his first show since the rapper Macklemore was dropped from the British singer's US tour over pro-Palestinian comments made on stage. Sheeran says the decision was taken by his promoter, not by him. Four other supporting acts have since withdrawn, and pro-Palestinian groups are planning a protest outside the venue. Journalists from the three US media organizations banned by President Trump on Friday have been denied access to the grounds of the White House. Mr. Trump has accused CNN, MS Now and Politico of reporting what he calls fake news. The media outlets say their reporters had their passes seized at a security gate. The Democratic Republic of Congo has announced the death of a young cyclist who set off from the eastern city of Goma in May on a ride to Morocco to promote peace. The sports ministry says Miguel Masaisai died in a crash near the town of Wesso in northern Congo, close to the Cameroon border. Richard Kagoe reports.
0: Miguel Masaisai was on a mission to promote peace in eastern Congo, where conflict has killed thousands and displaced millions. After cycling 7,000 kilometers from his home city of Goma to Cape Town last year, he set out from Goma again in May for Rabat, the Moroccan capital. But his pedal for peace journey ended on its 75th day when the vehicle he was traveling in to repair his bicycle was hit by a lorry. Tributes have been pouring in on social media, with followers describing him as an inspiration.
4: The American footwear company Converse has withdrawn an advert after criticism that it evoked Ku Klux Klan imagery. The picture was part of a campaign featuring the South Korean singer Karina. But social media users said shadows in the photograph resembled a white pointed hood, while a pair of dangling shoes was likened to an image of a lynching. Converse has apologised. BBC News.
2: Hello and welcome to Health Wanted from WABE, PRX and Emory University's Rollins School of Public Health. I'm Laurel Bristow. Each week we cover your need to know public health topics and break down the science behind them in our pursuit of better health. As always, if you have a question for us to answer in a future show, send me a message to healthwanted@wabe.org, or you can also call and leave me a voicemail at 404-888-3630. I have to admit, I love a stop in a gas station convenience store. Nothing says road trip like running in to peruse their snack selection. Will they have tall boys of Diet Coke, the kind of sunflower seeds I like? Spitz cracked pepper, if you're curious. Will I be pleasantly surprised by the cleanliness of the bathrooms or the sturdiness of locks? Or will it be an adventure in how fast you can get in and out while touching as little as possible? And most importantly, what variety of questionable substances will you find at the checkout stand? There's mini shots of high-dose caffeine, nicotine vapes with flavor names that sound like Starbucks seasonal drinks teen girls set calendar reminders for, boner pills, and even mystery blister packs that riff off the names of prescription pain medications. The gas station store has become a mecca for products of questionable regulatory repute. Gas might be the main marketing point for these businesses, but the profit margin on gas itself is incredibly thin.
8: About half of the price you pay at the pump goes to pay for crude oil, the main ingredient in gasoline, and about 20% goes to the refiners who turn oil into gasoline. Then a nearly 20% goes to pay for federal, state, and local taxes. That leaves about 10% for retailers to pay for their expenses and set a margin.
2: Retailers aren't rolling in the dough thanks to petrol sales, but maybe you, the customer, used the 5 minutes of fill time to run in for a hot dog, some lotto scratchers, and then impulse buy a mystery product that says it can increase focus and stamina. Because who's really investigating what's in these shops? It's the kind of market the federal government will leave to local health departments or jurisdictions that likely don't have the capacity to look that hard. It's this lack of attention that makes a convenience store, well, a convenient place for items that aren't legal but also aren't necessarily illegal, but might be getting more attention as of late. This unobserved ecosystem means that manufacturers can add new products without a lot of oversight, which is pretty much exactly what happened with 7-OH, an alkaloid derived from whole leaf kratom, which has become a standalone product existing at concentrations not found in nature.
9: It's next to the vape pens on smoke shop and gas station shelves across Central Florida. 7-hydroxy or 7-OH. The small pills, a synthetic and concentrated form of kratom, used by some to wean themselves off opioids.
2: And what once started as a gas station or vape shop impulse buy has now become part of a multi-billion dollar industry. It's been almost a year exactly since we first talked about what then FDA head Marty Makary was calling the new opioid epidemic, 7-hydroxymetragenine.
10: 7-OH is not just like an opioid. It does not just have opioid binding properties. 7-OH binds to the mu receptor, which means scientifically, by definition, it is an opioid.
2: At the time, the FDA was imploring the DEA to make the compound a Schedule I substance, a classification that would deem it without medical value and a high potential for abuse, making it illegal to sell, possess, or prescribe.
10: Today, the FDA is announcing that we are initiating action to recommend scheduling of 7-OH as a controlled substance by the DEA.
2: So we thought we might check in on what the status of the request and the product itself is 1 year later. As a sort of quick review, once it was realized that prescription opiates had created a huge addiction crisis, there was a crackdown on prescribing practices for controlled pain pills like OxyContin, which made access much harder. A well-meaning attempt at putting the toothpaste back in the tube, but we all know how easy that is. People who were already suffering substance use issues or in need of pain management were left to look elsewhere. Some turned to heroin, sparking the second wave of opioid addiction. Then fentanyl began replacing heroin, causing a third wave. But some, in an attempt to avoid going down the path of illicit drug use or to treat their pain in a more natural way, landed on kratom, a plant from Southeast Asia, which proponents have touted as being everything from a natural energy booster to pain management tool to an alternative to prescription opioids, depending on the dose. The active compound in kratom is known as metragenine, or mitragynine, depending on who you're talking to, either pronunciation is fine. And it's been shown to have opioid-like effects, along with a risk of tolerance and illness if overconsumed. But it binds pretty weakly to opioid receptors, at least much more weakly than something like heroin, and didn't hold the same risk of overdose. But metragenine is also metabolized into a compound called 7-hydroxymetragenine, or 7-OH, which binds much more strongly to opioid receptors. In studies where they injected rats with 7-OH, it was shown to have a binding affinity that was 14 to 22 times stronger than morphine. But 7-OH is ingested, not injected, and we are not rats. Just another good example of how little actual research there is on the compound. Anyway, the discovery of a compound generally accepted to be much stronger than natural leaf kratom spurred companies to create products with concentrations of 7-OH that you would never find in nature. Vince Sanders, the president of CBD American Shaman, which sells 7-OH products, was quoted as saying that going from kratom to 7-OH is like going from a horse and buggy to an automobile. Some manufacturers position themselves as filling a necessary gap for people who are dealing with chronic pain but also want to avoid traditional prescription opiates, or things like fentanyl. But of course, others are simply a business. A business with tactics like free samples at vape shops for people who might be unfamiliar with the drug, its potency, or its effects. What may have, theoretically, started as a market for harm reduction in the face of addiction or chronic pain has now morphed into recreational use by people who might not otherwise have sought out an opioid-like compound, and that recreation can turn into addiction.
11: A man from Augusta County is trying to rebuild his life after becoming addicted to a drug many opioid addicts turn to because they think it's safer than heroin or fentanyl.
12: Soon after picking up kratom from a local vape shop, Wilson says he quickly became addicted, turning to a stronger version of kratom known as 7-OH, sometimes taking 8 doses a day.
2: The new clientele seems to be growing at a rapid pace. Over the last 11 years, there's been a 1,200% increase in calls to poison control centers regarding kratom-related products. 2025 had twice as many calls compared to 2024. It's the same time period when concentrated alkaloids like 7-OH started to hit the market. Natural leaf kratom has been around in the U.S. for decades. While the timing indicates that the new semi-synthetic products might have a level of potency that's catching people off guard, it's hard to say for certain how much of the problematic usage is the result of something like natural leaf kratom versus more highly concentrated options. A code to distinguish 7-OH from natural leaf kratom was only added to the National Poison Data System in February of 2025. Prior to that, everything was just referred to as a kratom-related call.
13: It's an issue that extends to overdose data as well. Overdose deaths due to kratom or kratom-related products like 7-OH are exceedingly rare, but rising. And it's important to note the majority involve the use of other substances as well. But we're only just starting to catch up on being able to differentiate between the deaths that involve natural leaf kratom versus those that involve more potent substances like 7-OH. Part of the problem is that our standard toxicology tests haven't caught up to the changing landscape of illicit substances. Most protocols for toxicology screens in cases of overdose include tests for metragenine, the active alkaloid in kratom, but metragenine is also found in trace amounts within 7-hydroxymetragenine products. And 7-hydroxymetragenine itself can only be detected by more sophisticated tests that aren't always run. So instead, the presence of metragenine is used as a proxy for a substance potentially involved in the cases, and natural leaf kratom and 7-OH get lumped under the same umbrella. Cases where a small amount of metragenine is present don't give us much information regarding at what dose the 7-OH becomes dangerous. And there have been some cases of overdose where the deceased tests positive for 7-OH without the presence of metragenine, which could have completely slipped by undetected had a less rigorous toxicology panel been used. Even in cases where more sensitive tests for 7-OH are used, we're still not getting a clear idea of how much tips the scales towards danger. Research has shown that the substance rapidly breaks down over time, so a backlog forensic lab may report a much lower level than was actually consumed if they are able to detect any by the time the test is run. The difficulty in clarifying the differences has caused some states to enact bans that cover all kratom products or their derivatives. In the year since the FDA had appealed to the DEA to put 7-hydroxymetragenine, but not whole leaf kratom, onto the list of scheduled substances, there have been some interesting developments.
14: Overwhelmingly this week, the Louisiana legislature voted to ban kratom. Now it heads to Governor Jeff Landry's desk.
12: Tennessee passes a full ban on what's often referred to as gas station heroin after ongoing debate over the effects of kratom.
2: Kansas residents, listen up. You have just days left to dispose of your kratom and 7-OH products before they officially become illegal. Starting July 1st, Kansas law makes it illegal to possess, sell, or purchase kratom, 7-OH, or other controlled substances.
13: 36 states decided that they weren't waiting around for a federal rule and introduced their own legislation regarding kratom and 7-OH-containing products. 14 states have banned or scheduled natural leaf kratom itself and all derivatives, or any non-pure leaf products, like 7-OH or other concentrated synthetic alkaloids. 13 states have implemented potency caps, meaning no products above a certain concentration of active alkaloids. And 24 states have restricted sales based on age. Many states have done these in combination. Here in Georgia, the age limit to buy kratom products is 21, and there's a cap on how much 7-OH can be in each product, but there's also legislation in the works to ban it outright. The last year has also brought, let's say, creative approaches to keeping high-potency products in the gray area. For example, several products that contain 7-OH or other derivatives from kratom may list the amount of the substances per tablet, but on the back of the packaging lists one serving size as only a fraction of that tablet, which could confuse novice users about what a reasonable amount to take is. With the threat of 7-OH scheduling looming, some manufacturers decided to move on entirely, instead shifting focus and producing other, even stronger, synthetic alkaloids derived from kratom that wouldn't necessarily fall into the catchment if 7-OH specifically were to be classified as a Schedule 1 substance. It wasn't exactly a winning bet. Three synthetic alkaloids, metragenine, pseudoindoxal, MGM-15, and MGM-16, were all temporarily placed in Schedule 1 this summer, and the placement is expected to become permanent in 2028. The move towards a federal policy on 7-OH has also unearthed a bit of insider drama. During the initial press conference by McCary and the FDA, he took special care to stress that the request to schedule only applied to the semi-synthetic 7-OH, not natural leaf kratom.
10: Our focus is not on kratom. Our focus is on 7-OH, which, according to the Journal of Medical Chemistry, is 13 times more potent than morphine.
13: Many, including myself, just assumed that the distinction was the result of an attempt to schedule kratom in 2016 that was met with such vehement resistance by the pro-kratom community that the DEA withdrew its plans. But an investigation by the New York Times found that both Secretary of Homeland Security Mark Wayne Mullen and Health and Human Services Secretary RFK Jr. have strong ties to the kratom industry. Specifically, Mullen, who has publicly endorsed a ban on 7-OH as a senator, holds about $1 million in investments in the company Botanic Tonics, which makes the kratom kava product feel free, and stands to profit from a complete ban of 7-OH. Botanic Tonics owner Jerry W. Ross had also made donations to HHS Secretary Kennedy's presidential campaign after it had ended, and after Kennedy had been appointed to the position of secretary, as well as his MAHA PAC. And in 2025, references to a lawsuit against Mr. Ross's company were deleted from the FDA's website as part of a general softening towards kratom's legality by the administration. Now, lobbying is nothing new when it comes to dealings in Washington, but it brings into question how much of the FDA's push is actually about eliminating unsafe products, when Botanic Tonics themselves settled a class action lawsuit that required them to add warnings about addiction and potential harms to their own products. As of right now, 7-OH has not been placed on the controlled substances schedule, meaning it can still be obtained in states that don't have their own laws regarding the substance. At the time this episode airs, the period for public comment will have closed, and we are awaiting the DEA's decision. It's possible the DEA will temporarily place any products with a concentration of 7-OH above a certain level into Schedule 1, meaning that it is illegal for anyone to possess, sell, or prescribe the products, essentially creating prohibition for anything other than natural leaf kratom at the federal level. To be clear, neither kratom nor 7-OH can be described as perfectly safe. We've talked before about the risks of dependency that some people experience with even natural leaf kratom, and doctors have reported anecdotes of more patients seeking addiction services specifically for kratom. The focus on 7-OH stemmed from the claims that it has the potential to be the next opioid epidemic, and it certainly has displayed its own severe pattern of addiction. But there's a big piece of prior epidemics that's missing, and that's the deaths. While both kratom and 7-OH have been implicated in overdose deaths, it is exceedingly rare to non-existent that they were the sole substance used. Data from the FDA's Adverse Events Reporting System only formally links 7-OH to 18 deaths over the last 3 years. Now, this could be an undercount, but it's a far cry from the 54,000 or so overdose deaths from opioids we saw in 2024 alone. These polysubstance deaths highlight how little we know about the potential dangers of drug-drug interactions, what proper doses look like, the kind of warnings or regulations these substances should have, or who is at greater risk when taking them. But I do have to wonder if total prohibition is the answer. For some, particularly those who have been left behind by our reactionary response to the opioid epidemic, these substances are a lifeline to pain and addiction management where they feel no other options exist. We've seen from the opioid crisis that once one substance is no longer accessible, another, usually worse and still unregulated option, pops up to fill its place. The DEA may have already prohibited 3 synthetic alkaloid concentrates that appeared in the wake of the potential banning of 7-OH, but there are more out there that we'd be constantly playing catch-up to try and respond to. And it's a delicate balance to weigh the risk of substance abuse issues against the threat of death. If there's a choice between something that is addictive and deadly or addictive and non-lethal, it feels like the better option is clear. Plus, making something a Schedule 1 controlled substance makes research incredibly difficult. We've already talked about how the DEA tends to claim compounds have no medical benefit before there's been any actual research into if that's true, and scheduling it almost guarantees we'd never find out. What we will see is more people who are struggling with substance use and chronic pain criminalized for attempting to access a product with no alternatives, or the rise of newer illicit substances that we'll only catch wind of when they become a problem. Now, I am, of course, not advocating for anyone to use kratom or 7-OH, or that we should change nothing about how they are regulated. There are people out there whose lives have been ruined by the easy access to these products. And those in recovery can tell you, the withdrawal process for 7-OH is particularly brutal. But if you look in the comment sections of Reddit or any video covering the subject, you'll see a wide range of experiences highlighting how the substances not only live in a gray legal area, but also a gray area between benefit and burden. Many users and industry representatives agree that more regulation needs to be in place for 7-OH, like quality testing, clear labeling regarding content, age restrictions, and targeted enforcement. But in a country where 1 in 5 incarcerated people are locked up for drug offenses, do we really think that total prohibition will solve the problem this time?
1: When we return, I'll be joined by Dr. Peter Cohen of the Cambridge Health Alliance's Supplement Research Program and Harvard Medical School to talk about how we study these supplements that you can get in gas stations.

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2: Welcome back to Health Wanted. I'm your host, Laurel Bristow. If you're just joining us, we have spent this episode talking about where we are in the potential ban on 7-hydroxymetragenine. And here to join me to talk more about the unregulated or underregulated supplement industry, I'm joined by...
3: It's my pleasure to be here, Laurel. I'm Peter Cohen. I'm a general internist in the Boston area, Somerville, Mass., and associate professor of medicine at Harvard Medical School.
2: And you're also part of the Supplement Research Program. Can you explain what that group does?
3: The research I've been very deeply involved with in the last 15 plus years has been a collaboration with analytical chemists throughout the world. And in general, what we take a look at is what's actually in the dietary supplements that are being sold at everywhere from gas stations to online to retail stores.
2: How would your group define a supplement? Because something like kratom or 7-hydroxymetragenine could be marketed as like a botanical extract, which is obviously not the same as something like ginkgo biloba.
3: Well, dietary supplements are just a legal term, and it was defined by Congress. And that law was written by the supplement industry. So it doesn't honestly make any sense what is a supplement. But by law, we have a bunch of things that are thrown together that are called dietary supplements and sold as them in the United States. It's a wide range of items from botanicals, like you mentioned, to vitamins and minerals, as well as protein powders, amino acids, peptides, a variety of different extracts. You can have cow thyroid extract be part of a supplement. So there's just a very wide variety, and all that was hard baked into the law. And then the idea was like, oh, we're going to regulate these products in the same way. A variety of different extracts. You can have cow thyroid extract be part of a supplement. So there's just a very wide variety, and all that was hard baked into the law. And then the idea was like, oh, we're going to regulate these products in the same way.
2: What have you found in your quality testing of

0: For example, we might see on the label that it's labeled as containing a shrub that grows in Texas, Acacia rigidula, for example. But in the actual supplement, it contains a tweaked version of amphetamine. But the disconnects can be more subtle too. For example, when we analyzed melatonin products, we found that the amount of melatonin in most of the products was much greater than what was listed on the label. In when it came to other products, we found that there was little or none of the product that was listed on the label. So it's really a wide range of problems.
1: So for the supplement research program, you work with chemists to test these products to see what's in them. How do you determine what you're looking for if you don't know what could be in them? I'm just thinking there was this recent report about a group that bought injectable peptides from a corner store, and they went to test them and found that there was none of the active ingredient listed in the thing, but then they couldn't say what actually was in it because the test was only looking for that active ingredient. How do you design a testing panel to try to figure out if there are bad things within these supplements?
0: Right, that's a great question. It really depends on the individual study that we're pursuing. So, for example, if we're looking at sports supplements or weight loss supplements, there's an extensive panel of actual prescription drugs and other compounds that have been seen in these types of products that we screen for first. But the chemists are also looking for, it's hard to describe other than a spike. So basically, they're looking for a something that doesn't match something that they already know. And that's the most interesting research because that's a very difficult analytical chemistry question. The chemists then have to try to sort out what is that new compound that's not matching any of the prior hits or the expected ingredients. It doesn't match anything on the label, it doesn't match anything we've seen before in sports and weight loss supplements. That's the most interesting type of research because it takes a long time, but the chemists have the ability through many different types of analysis to determine the chemical structure of that unknown compound. And it's when we find that that's particularly alarming, but that's happened many times in our research. But that's the most complicated and time-consuming of the research. Other times, we'll look directly at a product to determine how much of the labeled ingredient is in it or not. And we're not trying to or have the time or funds to look at every single compound that's in the supplement.
1: And what ends up happening with the research that you do? I mean, is there a database of products that list how well they match the ingredients, or does it turn into more academic papers that are along the lines of, like, we tested 14 male virality supplements from this gas station and found that 13 of them contained, extra high doses of Viagra illegally or something?
0: It's very important to understand that 100% of the research we have done has been published in academic papers. So we are not doing 10 studies and then publishing the one outlier, and then I have files with the other nine in my office. It's not like that at all. 100% of what we've analyzed and every study we performed has been published. So it's out there, Google Scholar, you name it, you can find it. I'm an author, co-author in all of it, so that's where it is.
1: When researching this topic, I found interviews with you and other researchers saying that we don't exactly know where these drugs and supplements are coming from. How is that possible? I mean, I would think stuff, if it gets imported from China, it gets inspected at the ports. Why? How does it get past that?
0: There's no inspection plan here. My understanding is that the ports are just looking for suspicious illegal activity. And the nice thing from the perspective of the supplement manufacturer who are selling these products is that these supplements, as we were talking about before, are in such a vague category. So many things could be included in them that if it's hard for the FDA to figure out if something's a legitimate supplement or not, you can just imagine that at the port, they're not going to try to tackle that tough question.
1: We're currently waiting for the DEA to announce if they're going to schedule 7-hydroxymetrogenine. Let's say it gets put in Schedule One, it's effectively illegal, and you see a 7-hydroxymetrogenine product out in the wild somewhere, and you report it to the FDA. Does anything happen? I mean, I know in theory something should happen, but does anything happen?
0: Yeah, I don't think that the FDA would get involved

0: in that question, like with 7-hydroxy, because then it's really under, actually, it would fall under the DEA and then local departments of public health. So it's a very confusing ecosystem where the FDA might be involved in the decision about whether or not it's a supplement or not. But when it comes to the supplements that they might get involved in, let's take these kind of products that we see, like melatonin with 3 times more melatonin there should be, or a male sexual enhancement product that has a new version of Viagra in it. What we've done research on and what we've documented is that the FDA often doesn't even recall these products when they're aware of them. And when they do recall these products, the products often remain on store shelves spiked with the same drugs or new ones.
1: If you're just joining us, this is Health Wanted, and I'm your host, Laurel Bristow. I'm joined today by Dr. Peter Cohen to talk about how we test what is in supplements. So, I mean, how should people approach the kind of pharmaceutical segment of a gas station or a vape shop or a mom and pop shop?
0: Yeah, I think the best way to approach these shops and health products at gas stations is to imagine yourself meeting someone in a hoodie on a street corner, and you're giving them some cash discreetly without anyone seeing, and they're sticking something in your back pocket. That's the image. If you're comfortable with that, if that's what you're looking for, those are probably good shopping venues. But if you're looking for something that might have what it contains in it, that might be safe for humans to consume, I'd recommend shopping elsewhere.
1: So you used the analogy of corner stores and stuff being like buying from someone in a hoodie on the street. But I think something like a large grocery store chain, large department store, Target, Walmart, whatever, seem much more like they would stick to a higher level of scrutiny or something. But they could technically carry any of these products, right? So, I mean, are you worried about them infiltrating more mainstream kind of access points, these unregulated supplements? Or is there anything that, you know, you think prevents these big chains from carrying this stuff? Or maybe they do carry some degree of it.
0: We've done studies in which we've purchased supplements, for example, sports supplements from mainstream supplement companies, and found brand new drugs, experimental versions, for example, of methamphetamine. So this absolutely can be found in a mainstream shop. With that said, the risk is much higher to get these kind of ingredients, these kind of dangerous ingredients, if you're shopping at a vape shop or a gas station, and much less likely if you're at CVS. Each place is going to set their own standards for what they're going to be selling, and obviously trying to protect their brand a little bit. But none of them guarantee that what's on the label is in the bottle. And to get to the bottom of that, the consumer really has to use other methods. So in this case with supplements, you have to find a third-party certification program that's high quality enough that you trust. I personally like NSF and USP. And if a supplement has been certified by them, then that's the only way to know that what's actually in the bottle is the same thing that's listed on the label.
1: Do you think that there are any regulatory changes that we could make that would make things safer?
0: Absolutely. What I would push for first, and this is just a first step, would be that the FDA has a very active list of what are legal supplement ingredients. And then when a company would like to sell one, they register that with the FDA. The FDA keeps track of which legal companies are selling legal ingredients, and they give the company a barcode. And this barcode is on every product so that a consumer, and before you can buy it online on Amazon or anywhere else, before you can buy it in a gas station or at GNC or Whole Foods, this barcode must be scanned. And that barcode would just confirm that this is a legal supplement product. And the FDA would distribute these barcodes. So something like that would make it crystal clear. And then everyone would know if you don't have this barcode, it's not it's not a health product. It's something being sold in the gray or black market.
1: And in your research, have you come across any supplements or, you know, drug-like products that are available over the counter that have worried you in particular, either from, you know, maybe something that has a higher potential of adulteration or just a product in general that you are concerned is so widely available?
0: Yes. I think we think about that in terms of what are the highest risk supplements to contain active drugs that might be harmful. And when we think about that, we're thinking about drugs that are promoted, or supplements that rather, that are promoted to help one lose weight, that are promoted for male sexual enhancement, that are promoted to treat medical conditions like help with an addiction, for example, or ones that promise enhanced brain function. These kind of things that make these sort of unrealistic claims on the label are the ones, the types of products, the category of products that we see most likely spiked with drugs, and some of those drugs might be quite dangerous.
1: Yeah, is it just because they're making claims that should be really like have a kind of relatively easy way to see if they're working or not, like example, weight loss. So then they're just more prone to using an actual active ingredient to get those results.
0: Yes, I think that's part of it. I think the other part of it is that there's no legal supplement ingredients that do these things. So for example, for weight loss, there's no legal supplement ingredient that you can take and then you're going to lose weight next week or in 2 weeks. So it creates a perverse incentive. Well, I say it creates because the law permits those advertising claims. So by permitting those advertising claims on the products, it creates a perverse incentive for the supplement company to try to put something in there, which just as you describe, will satisfy that need or that expectation of the consumer.
1: Wait, what do you mean the law permits that language? I thought they weren't allowed to make medical claims on supplements.
0: So the only thing they can't say is they can't prevent or treat a disease. So for example, you can't say this supplement prevents COVID infection or this supplement treats diabetes. But you can just use a variety, any other health claim you want to by using workarounds. So for example, you can say this supplement boosts immunity, or this supplement maintains normal sugar levels. And then you clearly signal to everyone that the first one can prevent infection and the second one can treat diabetes.
1: So let's say we live in a world, in a scenario where the FDA does decide to take action against something. How does that typically go?
0: Well, we've looked into this in a number of studies. We've asked the question, with the FDA, in the infrequent times that they do take enforcement action, what happens? So sometimes the FDA will send a warning letter to companies, or will send a warning letter to the industry wide saying, don't include this ingredient. And we've looked at what happens after those warnings have gone out. And what we found consistently is that it doesn't change industry comportment, and that those same products remain on store shelves. So in the example of 7-hydroxy, I wouldn't be surprised. The FDA has already made it clear this is not permitted, but that's not going to change the industry's approach to selling it.
1: Dr. Cohen, thank you so much for joining us today.
0: It's been my pleasure.
1: Well, when we come back, it'll be time for the Q&A. I'm Laurel Bristow, and you're listening to Health Wanted.
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5: Alzheimer's disease is a fifth leading cause of death in the United States and affects over 103,000 Alabamians. In more than 600 communities nationwide, people are joining together to fight Alzheimer's disease. This year's North Alabama Walk to End Alzheimer's will be on Saturday, October 31st at the Double Helix Trail at Hudson Alpha at 9 a.m. Information can be found at alz.org/walk.
1: Welcome back to Health Wanted. I'm Laurel Bristow. 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
6: Hi, Laurel.
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6: Here's our first listener question. Hi, Laurel. I'm having a difficult recovery from surgery, and my doctors recommended HBOT as possibly beneficial, but did not prescribe it in the hospital. I know there's a lot of talk about so many possible conditions it can help. It seems like most studies are small. Can you tell me which of the purported benefits of hyperbaric oxygen therapy are supported by good research, specifically at the 2.0 pressure that seems to straddle the line between wellness and medical, making it more accessible? I appreciate you and Health Wanted so much. Thanks for all you do, Jen.
1: Of course, of course. Firstly, I am so sorry that you are having a difficult recovery, and I can understand being overwhelmed trying to figure out what counts as good evidence for hyperbaric oxygen therapy, or HBOT. For anyone unfamiliar, the air we breathe tends to be around 21% oxygen. The rest is a mix of nitrogen, carbon dioxide, argon, and a few little bits of other gases. And this is part of the balance of nature. Too much oxygen would make everything more flammable. It's why you can't smoke in hospitals. Aside from secondhand smoke being unhealthy and smelly, having a flame or spark near concentrated oxygen tanks is extremely dangerous. So HBOT uses a chamber that is filled with 100% oxygen at 2 to 2.5 times the atmospheric pressure to basically force a higher concentration of oxygen into your lungs and therefore into your blood, which moves through the body. Oxygen-rich blood can help speed up wound healing because wounds need oxygen to regenerate tissues properly and prevent infection by keeping tissues healthy and resilient in the face of bacteria. Currently, the Undersea and Hyperbaric Medical Society, which is the leading international authority on hyperbaric medicine, has accepted the use of HBOT for the treatment of 14 different conditions, each of which are supported by a substantial body of in vitro and in vivo preclinical research data, as well as extensive positive clinical study data. Most of these uses can be grouped by three main effects: accelerating wound healing and enhancing the growth of new blood vessels, exerting antimicrobial activity, and responding to medical emergencies. So, I don't know exactly what condition your doctor recommended it for, but if it's something along the lines of compromised grafts or necrotizing infections, there is data to support it. There is no one-size-fits-all approach to HBOT. Most disorders require a series of treatments delivered daily for several weeks, and additional factors like comorbid conditions may influence how the body responds to treatment, which is why it's only recommended to receive HBOT if your physician prescribes it. And as you point out, the pressure HBOT treatments are delivered at is what draws the line between wellness and medical. Scientifically supported HBOT treatments are usually delivered at a pressure between 1.9 to 3 times the atmospheric pressure. On the other hand, HBOT delivered at minimally elevated chamber pressures, pressures lower than 1.5 the atmospheric pressure, are unproven. Plus, a lot of these mild HBOT chambers administer gas mixtures well below 95% oxygen and deliver them through breathing devices such as masks, which don't provide a tight seal and allow the gas to mix with the chamber air, further reducing the oxygen concentration. These mild HBOT treatments have become more widely available outside of medical settings because they are not physician prescribed or supervised, offering HBOT for a spectrum of medical conditions, including those for which there is no scientific proof to support its use. So basically, yes, there is some solid science to support HBOT as an effective treatment for certain conditions, but not all conditions that are advertised have evidence to support them. Remember that the data we do have on HBOT is based on research done in clinical settings. So if HBOT is the route you want to go, make sure you receive treatment at an accredited hyperbaric treatment facility by a physician with appropriate training in hyperbaric medicine.
6: Next, we have a listener voicemail from Amy.
7: I am calling because I have recently seen the articles that have come out about the concern over higher levels of xylitol being linked to an increased risk of cardiovascular events in people. We are a household that does use products with xylitol, and in doing some further reading, I saw that they've also linked erythritol to the same increased risk for cardiovascular events, and we also use erythritol. So I was just concerned about that and wondered if I could get your thoughts on if this is more of a correlation rather than a causal link. So I would appreciate anything you have to say about that and if we need to modify our consumption.
8: I love a topical question on new research, and I do mean new research because all we have at the moment is the abstract from the European Society of Cardiology conference that recently happened. So not a full paper with methods and limitations for me to read. However, the same group did what I assume was a similarly designed study on a smaller scale a few years ago. So here's what you should know. Xylitol and erythritol are both sugar alcohols. They are low calorie and don't cause spikes in blood sugar, so they are often used as a healthier alternative sweetener in a lot of foods. When it comes to the paper and the abstract that many news organizations are reporting on, two things are important to note. One is that it appears to be dose dependent, meaning they looked at the group in the study that had the most xylitol in their blood and compared them to people who had the least. What were the cutoffs for each group? I don't know. Did the people who had the least xylitol have zero xylitol or just a low amount? I also don't know. However, the other really important thing to remember is that these are both observational studies, so they can't make any judgment about causal relationships. Xylitol is also something your body produces on its own, so we don't know if there's a metabolic difference that's causing some people to have more xylitol or if the levels observed are from eating products with xylitol. An interesting point is that they did a different experiment that showed in mice, giving them xylitol injections increased the blood affinity for clotting, which could be an actual pathway to increased risk of cardiovascular events. But again, injecting a mouse with xylitol is very different from ingesting it. So I do think that this is a topic worth investigating. Xylitol and erythritol are used in a lot of foods as a sugar alternative, and we don't totally know what the long-term effects are. But the study isn't enough to make me throw it out completely, and certainly not after simply reading the abstract. It also bears the question, if there is, in fact, a connection between xylitol and cardiovascular issues, is it worse than the sugar it's meant to replace? Because after a certain point, living a long time will be associated with a whole host of negative outcomes.
6: Here's our next listener question, and it applies to all of us. How often should I actually be washing my water bottle? Is it just gross, or can it actually make me sick?
8: You should be washing your water bottle every day. So if you can't remember the last time you gave your water bottle a good wash, this is your official reminder to do so. And if you need a little extra motivation to keep your water bottle squeaky clean, there was a study that tested 90 reusable water bottles and found 60% contained more bacteria than what the EPA considers to be indicative of a water quality problem, which means that your emotional support water bottle is likely brimming with bacteria. Some of this bacteria comes from the water itself, but most of the contamination is actually introduced by the drinker. Bacteria is everywhere, so anywhere your water bottle goes, some bacteria gets carried along on the outside of the bottle. Plus, there's the issue of backwash, which introduces bacteria from your mouth into your water every time you drink. And putting anything besides water into your water bottle results in significantly higher levels of contamination, which goes to show that water bottles are pretty aptly named and should only be used for water. Just like bacteria, mold also thrives in moist environments, and all that bacteria can provide nutrients for mold to grow. This is particularly true for water bottles with removable parts like a lid or a straw. So it's recommended to break each part of your water bottle down into its separate pieces once a week to avoid mold growth. But most bacteria and molds are not harmful, so the question of if your water bottle can make you sick is a bit harder to answer. In the study I mentioned earlier, they found that 23% of water bottles contained amounts of a bacteria called coliform that exceeded national regulations for drinking water. And coliform is used as an indicator of fecal contamination in drinking water. It's worth noting that there are no examples of severe illness that have been traced back to reusable bottles, which doesn't mean they don't happen. Identifying a single point source of an infection is notoriously difficult, but there's no need to be overly alarmed. Humans have a pretty powerful immune system, and given that most people don't drink enough water to begin with, your reusable bottle is likely to do you far more good than harm. But if drinking from your bottle starts to remind you of swimming in a pond for some reason, make sure you give it a good scrub.
6: Yummy.
8: Mm-hmm.
6: Next, we're going to play a voicemail.
9: Hey, Laurel. It's Howard from Atlanta. Love the show. But I wanted you to know that the latest Alexa voice is stealing your voice. Check into that. Thanks.
8: Hi, Howard. You know, long have I been plagued by people telling me I have a doppelganger. It's always just some woman with brown hair and bangs. But now I will have to add voice doppelgangers to the list. I went searching out of curiosity. You know, I don't hear it, but then again, I have to listen to the sound of my own voice all the time, so I'm somewhat of an expert. Maybe the real issue is that I sound too similar to AI. I don't know. But I thank you for your concern, and you better believe that if I thought Amazon was ripping off my voice, I would be getting them to cut a check post-haste.
6: So, I think it's time for a What the Health.
10: The emergency plan for age relief.
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14: Details on the latest Ebola crisis.
15: And that is the issue of healthcare.
8: What the Health? Yeah, What the Health. Screwworm update. Ladies and gentlemen, we've dropped our billionth sterile fly. Yay! But it might not be enough. Boo! So if you've somehow managed to remain blissfully unaware, the U.S. is currently sweating a little bit that we're going to see a resurgence of the New World screwworm, a kind of fly that lays thousands of eggs in the flesh of warm-blooded mammals while that mammal is still alive. The babies then hatch and eat the animal alive. This is potentially a huge problem for our beef and milk industry, as an uncontained screwworm infestation can kill a cow in a matter of days to weeks. Screwworm used to be an issue before 1966, but it was eradicated in the US thanks to a program that bred and released sterile flies, specifically 500 million sterile flies a week. Those sterilized males mate with wild females who then lay eggs that don't hatch, and eventually the population dies out. So far this year, we've had 48 cases in the U.S. in various animals, from cattle to dogs to goats. But currently, we only have one plant in Panama that's producing about 100 million flies a week, and those aren't even all dedicated to the U.S. Another plant in Mexico opened in June and should be able to produce another 100 million a week once it's up to speed by the end of the year. And ground has been broken on a facility in Texas that, when it's fully operational at the end of 2027, could be producing 300 million flies a week. So we're starting to catch up, but optimism should be cautious. In 1971, there were fewer than 500 cases of the fly infestation, and the next year, that had exploded to over 100,000. So 48 this year doesn't mean next year won't be worse. It would be nice if we weren't always so reactive when it comes to public health issues. After all, we did have these fly plants in the U.S., but they were shuttered when it was thought the issue had passed, and now it's back. It is creating cool new opportunities for innovation, particularly in using our old pal CRISPR. One team has used the gene editing technology to create a switch within female flies bred in the sterile fly facility that kills them in the larval stage. This means that sterile male flies won't be wasted by mating with already sterile female flies, and you can raise twice as many males using the same amount of resources that were used to raise a brood that was half female. Another, more controversial approach is to use what's known as a gene drive, a change in genetic code that makes females infertile. Males would also carry the gene, so if they mated with a non-sterile female, their daughters would also be born sterile, potentially causing the flies to go extinct in just a few short generations. Obviously, this is causing a bit of back and forth about the ethics of creating an extinction event for a specific species, but it's only one of about 40 different projects the USDA has funded in an effort to get the flies back under control. And speaking of pests, it's time for our Sick of the Week.
1: Sick of the Week!
8: Sick of the Week! Yay! Don't you just love it when science is trying to do one thing and then it finds something totally unrelated but also cool? Like how studying the saliva of the Gila monster to learn how they eat so infrequently led to the creation of GLP-1 agonists. Well, we might be on the cusp of something similar. Researchers looking for an effective monoclonal antibody to treat malaria may have started us on the path towards a treatment for alpha-gal, the rapidly rising tick-borne illness that renders people severely allergic to mammalian meat. Alpha-gal, which is short for galactose alpha-1,3-galactose, is a sugar molecule found in mammalian meat. Sometimes, when a tick takes a blood meal, it can ingest some of these proteins and deposit them into the blood of its next victim. Some people then have an immune response to the molecule, which primes the immune response to react to any time it's exposed to that molecule, which happens when someone has a delicious hot dog or whatever, causing an allergic reaction. But the alpha-gal molecule also exists on the surface of malaria parasites. Researchers had tried to find a monoclonal antibody to bind to the molecule on the surface of the parasites to prevent malaria and were unable to. But they then thought, let's try this on people who have alpha-gal syndrome, and found that some of the engineered antibodies were able to block the binding of certain immune cells. It's really early research, but it's a start to a potential intervention that could prevent alpha-gal syndrome, which has grown by 5,500% over a 10-year period. So the Sick of the Week is going to these scientists for not giving up on their monoclonal antibodies and potentially being the start of people's ability to eat hot dogs again. That's all the time we have. Don't forget, you can submit your public health questions to healthwanted at wabe.org or by calling 404-888-3630. Health Wanted with Laurel Bristow is produced by WABE in Atlanta and distributed by PRX. The show is a production of Emory's Rollins School of Public Health in collaboration with WABE. This episode was produced by me, Laurel Bristow, Kevin Rinker, Elizabeth K. Mendez, and Halise, with additional production from Claire Streisick. Original music by Matt Owen. Special thanks to Douglas Bell, Dean Danny Fallon, Catherine Graves, Kelly Jordan, Rashad Pitts, and Ollie Turner. 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
18: 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Good afternoon, I'm Alex Hall. The governing board for WLRH Radio, the Alabama Educational Television Commission, will hold a quarterly meeting on Tuesday, September 29th at 10 a.m. in the ETF classroom and auditorium at the U.S. Space and Rocket Center, 1 Tranquility Base in Huntsville. The Alabama Educational Television Foundation Authority Board will meet at the same location following the commission meeting. 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
19: Hey y'all, Sam Sanders here. Today on my show with KCRW, artist and country singer Orville Peck. So, Orville always wears a big cowboy hat, very on brand, but he also wears a mask to hide his face. Orville describes it as an anonymous armor. But in his new album, Orville Peck actually reveals a lot, including his recent experiences with rehab, relapse, and sobriety.
20: I could have easily written songs that were like, I went to rehab and I had some beautiful epiphany and I came out on the other side, you know, striving for better, and it's just not what it was, you know? I think these stories are far more complex than that, you know? Like, and maybe that is someone's story, but mine was different.
19: Plus, we break down the year so far in literature and ask if books are having a moment of monoculture. All that after these headlines.
21: 1,000 drones. The first targeted sensitive sites in the capital of the Saudi enemy, Riyadh, and the second targeted Aramco in Yanbu. The two operations were successful and resulted in large fires.
22: Earlier on Saturday, a plume of black smoke was seen near the international airport in Riyadh after reports of explosions at a fuel depot. Saudi authorities have said they intercepted and destroyed a ballistic missile fired at Riyadh. Djibouti says the pressure of migration has become too heavy for it to manage alone. The finance minister, Ilyas Nawale, has warned that recent arrivals from Yemen and the Horn of Africa are straining Djibouti's economy and health system. He's appealed for international support to ease the burden. More than 3,000 people have crossed into the country in less than a week. NATO has described security in the Arctic as one of its top priorities after the United States and Denmark announced a deal that resolved a long-running dispute about Greenland. President Trump said the agreement would give the US permanent control of security in the self-governing Danish territory. Our chief international correspondent, Lise Doucette, says despite easing tensions, there remain many unknowns.
0: Does this give the U.S. any more rights than it did already have under the 1951 Defense Treaty, which gave the U.S. exclusive and extensive access to Greenland? What kind of control does it give it over mineral rights? Because that's President Trump talked about sensitive investments. But I think for the leaders of Greenland and Denmark, who have also welcomed the agreement, they've emphasized Denmark has sovereignty and that the Greenlanders do have the right of self-determination. So let's see what is in the text.
22: The new school year has begun in Gaza, with more than 500,000 children returning to formal education for the first time in nearly 3 years. Virtual schooling is also being offered for Palestinian refugees in other countries. Jacob Evans reports.
2: There have been some temporary learning spaces run by various agencies in the last few years. But now, by working alongside the UN, the Education Ministry has been able to open about 700 education facilities across Gaza as part of the plan to get formal schooling back underway. Pictures online show children sat on bare floors inside tents. Others show pupils sat in the remnants of schools, chalkboards peppered with gunfire. However, despite a ceasefire being implemented last year, the fighting in Gaza is not over.
22: BBC News. Ed Sheeran is performing in Philadelphia tonight in his first show since the rapper Macklemore was dropped from the British singer's US tour over pro-Palestinian comments made on stage. Sheeran says the decision was taken by his promoter, not by him. Four other supporting acts have since withdrawn. Carl Nasman is outside the venue.
3: We are expecting a coalition of pro-Palestine groups here in Philadelphia to be gathering to basically show solidarity for Macklemore and his comments. And, you know, we're also going to be taking the temperature of what Ed Sheeran fans think. If you want a quick barometer, potentially, of the support right now, we've been tracking the price of a ticket inside this massive stadium just over the last 3 days. The entry-level ticket, the price has dropped by 50%.
22: Journalists from the three U.S. media organizations banned by President Trump on Friday have been denied access to the grounds of the White House. Mr. Trump has accused CNN, MS Now and Politico of reporting what he calls fake news. The media outlets say their reporters had their passes seized at a security gate. The Democratic Republic of Congo has announced the death of a young cyclist who set off from the eastern city of Goma in May on a ride to Morocco to promote peace. The sports ministry says Miguel Masaisai died in a crash near the town of Wesso in northern Congo, close to the Cameroon border. The American footwear company Converse has withdrawn an advert after criticism that it evoked Ku Klux Klan imagery. The picture was part of a campaign featuring the South Korean singer Karina, but social media users said shadows in the photograph resembled a white pointed hood, while a pair of dangling shoes was likened to an image of a lynching. Converse has apologised. BBC News.
19: Hey y'all, it's the Sam Sanders Show from KCRW. All about the things that entertain us. Thank you so much for listening. This week, country singer Orville Peck. Orville Peck is a very interesting country star. He writes these songs where he tells you everything. Songs about love and loss and longing. And on this newest album, rehab and recovery and some really tough stuff. But the thing about Orville Peck, in spite of all this soul-bearing, you probably couldn't pick him out in a crowd. Because for the entirety of his country career, Orville Peck has been wearing a literal mask.
23: Orville, hi.
24: Hi.
23: I'm honored that I got full fringe today. I was like, what kind of mask will he wear?
24: I know. We've been like, I kind of just now do whatever I'm feeling. So
23: yeah.
19: Orville wore this beautiful mask the day we talked. Think masquerade ball, but with long gold fringe hanging down all the way to his neck. It matched this gorgeous vintage George Strait jacket he was wearing.
23: When you wake up in the morning, Well, I mean, you don't wear one every day, but in my mind, you wear one every day.
24: Right.
23: What is the thing you tell yourself in the mirror or think through to figure out what kind of mask?
24: I mean, it's kind of based off of what outfit I'm going to wear usually. And then, okay. Like, it'll be narrowed down to a few options, and then I'll go off that, off of feeling.
23: Yeah.
24: But I like wearing the fringe when I can.
19: Orville was with me to talk about his latest album called Mule. Mule is full of songs that go really deep on Orville's sometimes public struggles over the last few years. In 2023, he canceled an entire tour to go to rehab. And he writes about that experience in this song called Rehab Blues.

0: Talk with Orville Peck about what it's like to bare your soul while hiding your face. Why country music is the perfect space for camp, and how he's querying that genre bit by bit in his own way. All right, let's get into it.
1: You know, I went to rehab. I knew I had a problem deep down, but I think I had what we call in recovery terminal uniqueness, where I kind of like, I went in knowing like, okay, things have gotten a bit out of hand. Everybody's pretty freaked out in my life. I need to like take some time to go and get things under control. But, you know, I'll go to rehab and I'll sort of like detox. And when I come out, I don't think I need to be sober. I don't think I'm an alcoholic. I think I can just like tone it down and I'll have it under control.
2: I'm smarter than this. I can figure
1: it out. Exactly. Like I just have like a bad habit. Like I just go too far with things. Like I'll go to rehab and I'll like, I'll be totally fine. And I left rehab actually in the day I got out of rehab, I drank. I was like, I'm going to be totally fine. Yeah. And I got even worse after that, obviously.
2: Wow.
1: And kind of like,
2: what was that first drink? I'm curious.
1: I think I had wine, which is sort of uncharacteristic. For me, but like, I remember I went over to like someone's house and like they were like, you know, so like you're not drinking obviously, right? And I was like, no, I'm fine. Like I'll have a drink.
2: And
1: like, yeah, just totally fooling myself. And
2: what's
1: so,
2: that about? You think?
1: I have felt so othered in my life and so different growing up that I always felt like I was never part of a community. And then at some point in my life, I turned that feeling into sort of like my power as a person and an artist to sort of like rebel against community before I could be rejected by
2: it.
1: So I would like sort of my whole life, like just adamantly do things my own way and sort of go into situations already othering myself or excluding myself so that I didn't have to feel excluded by someone else.
2: Yeah.
1: As this kind of like crazy backwards defense. And so I think when I went to rehab, like I was so opposed to the idea that I was one of many.
2: One of them and one of many and having the same
1: and that, that I had, exactly, that I was no better, I was the same as everyone there. I had the same issues. I had the same things to tackle. And like, I think I just convinced myself that I was unique. Like I was different. And
2: you
1: like,
2: must have been a joy to have in rehab.
1: Well, you know, to be honest with you, I was like pretty low key. And like, I remember I went along with a lot of stuff. I kind of just was like, a lot of things they would say, I was like, this is useful. I could see this about myself. And then with some things I was like so in denial that I would just nod my head, but I was in my back of my head, I was just rolling my eyes being like, okay, this isn't about me or whatever. I actually I have a video that's out called for a song called Already Gone, which is on the timeline. It's right it's right as I check into rehab, essentially. It's my first few weeks of rehab. And the whole video is me just like,
2: this is where you're dancing in rehab.
1: Yeah, like because I was I perceived the entire thing as like a musical. Like it's me dancing around with like the nurses and the orderlies doing like pirouettes or whatever, because the whole time I was there I was just like, this is a waste of time. I'm fine.

0: So that's why the video has this kind of like, kind of tongue-in-cheek feel to it, because I was sort of just there, like, entitled and feeling like, okay, I'm just gonna like enjoy myself and roll my eyes in the meeting while this girl's crying her eyes out. I'm kind of like, oh God, when's lunch? You know what I mean? Yeah. And that's how my attitude was. So yeah, it's like, you know, I think the thing is like, I could have easily written songs that were like, I went to rehab and I had some beautiful epiphany and I came out on the other side, you know, striving for better. And it's just not what it was. You know, I think these stories are far more complex than that, you know, like, and maybe that is someone's story, and that probably is a lot of people's story, and that's, you know, that's their story, but mine was different. Yeah.
1: Well, and that's refreshing. It's good to hear that kind of honesty and candor.
0: Yeah, I hope so. I mean, it's, I don't know if it's good or bad, but it's like, you know, that's just how it happened. And so I left rehab not sober. And it didn't, it wasn't until, you know, a few months after that where I really hit like a rock bottom, and I finally like looked in the mirror and I was so frightened because I realized like, oh my God, I'm about to like actually lose everything in my life that I care about. And that's when I finally got actually sober.
1: Yeah. Yeah. Yeah. And so you do that, you go through that. It's quite the journey. Was there a version of you that said, okay, maybe I don't do music anymore?
0: So when I went to, when I left for rehab, I also had canceled my whole like year of touring.
1: This was like the start of a tour.
0: Exactly. Yeah. And so I, you know, it was crazy because not only was I going to have to go grapple with like these big things in my life that I was already at that time in denial about, but I also suddenly realized like, okay, if I don't have music and I don't have all these things that I've basically was working myself to death doing, well, what is my identity without these things? Like, who am I without all this, right? Like, suddenly I'm not just like, and I go, again, it goes back to like the uniqueness thing. It's like, now I'm not even just one of many. I'm like, I don't even know how to fit into that, you know? Like, so I had to really do a lot of work to think like, what do I love? What do I need in life? What do I want in life? Like, you know, what, who are the people I've been neglecting in my, of my friends while I've been working so much? Who are the people in my family that I don't reach out to? Who are these, all these things suddenly came like crashing down to me, where I really had to like take a very, very hard look at who I was. And most of my addiction was sort of, the catalyst for that was the struggle that I was going through about how hard I was working and the pressures I felt. But I still also had a responsibility to show up as, you know, the best person I can, which I wasn't. So.
1: Yeah. It seems as you were functional.
0: Very functional. Oh my God. Yeah. I mean, that's part of the thing is why, like, you know, I think a part of the reason a lot of people either didn't, or it took them so long to sort of reach out to kind of say that I had a problem, is because like, I was such a great functioning alcoholic. Like, I was never collapsing or passed out or blacked out or whatever, you know, like I would go and play shows in front of, you know, 5,000 people and put on a great show, and I would be the only person that didn't remember it. You know what I mean?
1: Wow.
0: Yeah.
1: Wow.
0: So it was very hard to sort of point that I had a problem, because I was really functioning and composed. And also I was very secretive about it because I was so frightened to admit that I had a problem, or frightened to let people down, or frightened to let anyone know that I was struggling so much.
1: Yeah. All right, if you're just now joining me, I'm talking with country singer Orville Peck. His new album is out now. It's called Mule.
2: What song for you on the album is the one?
0: You know, there's a few I really love, but you know, the opening track on Mule, I don't sing on. It's called The Prologue, or Eulogy of a Man Turned Mule. And it's, I got three women from country to sing.
1: Three legends.
0: Three legends, yes. Noah Cyrus, Allison Russell, and Emmylou Harris. They,
1: amazing.
0: Yeah. But the

0: all women I love and respect, mm-hmm. and you know, I'm very lucky and to know. And I wanted to start the album with this theatrical sort of element that, as if I had like died in 2023 and overdosed and like kind of hadn't cleaned up my life, mm-hmm. I imagined what would this kind of theatrical funeral be like if like I'd been this like mess of a person, uh-huh. and these three women were singing my kind of like Appalachian funeral hymn.
1: Oh my God.
0: At a funeral that nobody turned up to because of what a disappointment I had been.
1: My goodness.
0: And it's kind of like the darkest it could be from another person's perspective. Yeah. That's what opens the record. And you know, like the hook in that is about the word mule. Mm-hmm. And then I bookend that the album with my version of Mule, which is sort of the reality of how things ended and when I finally got my life back together. And, you know, you'd think that that would be the most joyous song as well at the end of the album, but it's, yeah. it's a little bit of a somber song in a way, but it's because I think at the end of that year, I had grown to learn how fragile life can be and how these things that we love in life, for me, that was like my career, my relationship, my friends, my family, all that stuff. It could be so easy for those things to go away again if I didn't like take care of myself.

0: And so that song stays with me always, because even when I hear it now, it still serves as a reminder for me day to day. Now it's been 3 years, but like, to stay sober, to do the work, to take care of myself, to show up, because it's like kind of like it's a little gentle warning.
1: Yeah.
0: That don't forget, like, this stuff can very easily go away again if you're not careful.
1: You're probably going to hear from a lot of people who have dealt with substance issues, definitely, who have dealt with rehab. What message do you hope this album sends to them?
0: You know, I don't think you have to be a celebrity or in the music industry or in entertainment or whatever to live that double kind of crisis. I think everybody lives that in some way, right? We all have the person we show up to our job as or whatever, and everyone kind of knows us as this person. And, you know, there's a lot of authenticity to that, but there's usually some amount of like what we're editing or putting on to allow people in on.
1: Yeah.
0: And then there's us that sits at home alone in the dark by ourselves, and that's as it should be, different than the part everyone sees. But my hope is that I think for a lot of people, that version that sits at home alone in the dark, there's a lot of hard stuff that they don't necessarily have other people seeing, and they don't know how to let other people see, or they don't feel like they have to let other people see. I hope that some of the themes on this album will either encourage people to maybe let other people see that part of them a little bit more. Maybe if it's just one person they really trust or whatever, or if they're really struggling with that part that sits at home, that they, you know, find some comfort that there is, everyone's going through this, including me, and that there's also like help to be be sought if you need to, you know.
1: It is ironically beautiful to hear a pop star like yourself talk about the ways in which we have to continually discover and uncover ourselves. And to hear you talk about that while you wear a mask is very interesting.
0: Yeah.
1: And I wonder a lot, what has wearing the mask as a pop star for the last several years taught you about authenticity? Because talking with you now, you have a really good grasp on how it feels and what it means to show up as oneself.
0: Yeah.
1: And you do it with the mask.
0: Yeah.
1: What has the mask taught you about that?
0: I mean, this kind of like the ironic philosophies behind it are so insane. It's like hilarious to me at times. But like, you know, 10 years ago when I put it on, I didn't realize that that would be the start of what I needed to do to get the courage to be as vulnerable as possible. If I hadn't worn this mask 10 years ago, I don't think I would be making this kind of music, this kind of the content of this album, or like having these kind of discussions. And it helped me find the ability to be really like vulnerable and at times even sort of embarrassed. And like, just like, and the, you know, of course there's like a strange irony in that of like putting something on to conceal a part of me, opened up a part of me, but,
1: I get it. I get it. It's like the same way, you know, like when kids are dealing with tough emotions, they give them puppets.
0: Yeah, exactly.
1: Because then they can act out the emotions fully through the puppets.
0: Yes. I mean, yeah, it gave me just like the emotional armor I needed to sort of like start being super honest about things and putting that into music. And so, I don't know, that helped me. And yeah, exactly. It is. There is like a massively hilarious irony to it, though, for sure.
1: Yeah, it's great, though. It's great. Was there ever a moment when you said, maybe no more masks?
0: Oh, yeah, for sure. I mean, I've even had moments where I've been so, like, I keep joking it's like a marriage with my mask. I've had like, I've had times where I've been like resentful to the mask.
1: Really?
0: I've been like,
1: why?
0: Regretful about it. Just, I don't know, you know, like it's, sometimes it's felt like a burden. Sometimes it's felt like, oh my God, I'm so happy I have the mask because I can wear it in this. Like, it's been so many like back and forth emotions around it, which sounds hilarious, but, you know, it's been an interesting journey with it, but now I'm really happy. We've had a lot of therapy, him and I.
1: him and I.
0: We're good now.
1: What is the biggest difference between you with the mask on and you with the mask off?
0: I think probably just that you can like see my nose.
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2: Hey, y'all, Sam Sanders here. Let's get back into my conversation with country singer Orville Peck. We've been talking about his new album called Mule. It's all about his journey to sobriety, including a stint in rehab, a difficult relapse, and the moment Orville finally chose himself over everything else. In this chat, Orville Peck also told me all about his musical influences for the album and why camp is so important to how he thinks about the country genre itself. All right, let's get back into it.
1: I want to talk about some of your musical influences. You're inspired by Johnny Cash's Folsom Prison Blues.
0: Yep.

0: What is it about Johnny Cash?
1: I mean, it's camp, really. Yeah. I didn't understand the word for it when I was little. Mm-hmm. And it took me a long time to understand what I liked about that era of country beyond the obvious. But, like, you know, Johnny Cash was the perfect example of someone who combined this campness and theatricality, whether people see it at first or not, because I think that, like, it's easier to see in someone like Dolly, like, because visually you're like, of course, like, there it is, right?
0: Yeah.
1: But Johnny Cash, like, Johnny's entire persona was about being the man in black and, like, the man who is for the forgotten man, the criminal, the convict, and, like, you know, and, like, you know, famously Johnny Cash, like, never went to jail. He, like, never went. I think he went to jail for, like, one arrest for something later, but, like, he was never in prison or anything. He was never a convict. I mean, Merle Haggard literally was, like, a convict in prison listening to Johnny Cash.
0: Wow.
1: But, like, you know, Johnny created, and it's not that Johnny Cash was being inauthentic, but he found what stories were interesting and made them his own and related them back to his actual stories, right? Same thing as Dolly Parton. Like, I mean, she blew up her visual and how she presented herself, but that wasn't her playing a character. It was just like this magnified version of who she was. And you know, so I think that's what I really liked about Johnny Cash. Is I remember I heard the Folsom Prison album where he's like, he's playing to all the convicts in Folsom Prison for real. And he, in Folsom Prison Blues, it's like, I think it's like the fourth or fifth track or something, but he, like, he sings the line, I shot a man in Reno just to watch him die. And you can hear.
0: A thing which never happened.
1: No, of course not. And you, but you hear all of the convicts, like, cheering. Yeah!

0: to me, I was like, this is...
1: That's performance. That's drag.
0: This is like the drag. Yeah. Yeah. Like, this is crazy. Like, this is like actual people who have had that experience relating to someone who maybe hasn't had that exact experience, but he's creating a space where it's like, it's an authentic exchange of that information and he knows what he's doing. They know what he's doing.
1: Mm-hmm.
0: It's all just storytelling, you know? And so he just had this really, really amazing way of telling such a like deep dynamic story just through the way his voice sounded, which is kind of what I grew up listening to. And I try to, you know, put into my own stuff as much as I can.
1: What got you into country? Because you were at one time a drummer in a punk band.
0: Mm-hmm.
1: What happened?
0: I mean, I've always been into all types of music. I mean, I've always loved country.
1: Mm-hmm.
0: You know, like my focus as a musician for a long time was in a very different genre. But like, I mean, the same things that kind of drew me to punk in terms of like uniqueness and sort of theatricality and like, you know, everyone had like stage names and personas, and like that's kind of the part of country I also liked. Like, there are parallels there for sure.
1: Yeah,
0: but I also like, you know, I grew up loving all kinds of music. But I always wanted to be a country singer, but I just never. And like, you know, everyone had like stage names and personas, and like that's kind of the part of country I also liked. Like, there are parallels there for sure.
1: Yeah,
0: but I also like, you know, I grew up loving all kinds of music. But I always wanted to be a country singer, but I just never. It never seemed like an option in
1: Why
0: a weird
1: not?
0: Way. I don't know. It's funny.

0: write some songs that I have about things I want to write about, and I'm gonna do country music, and I'm gonna I had no money. I worked like I was working three jobs at the
1: Oh
0: time,
1: my goodness.
0: and I kind of looked at the landscape of country, and I was like, you know, what would I love to see in country music as a fan? And I was like, I mean, I had the thought. I was like, you know, I would love to see someone being as creative as someone like David Bowie or Grace Jones, or I don't know, like I want to see some artistic creativity, uniqueness in, but with these kind of like old country leaning type songs. And so that's just where so I just went and did it. I had no expectation of where it would lead, you know. Definitely not to the point I'm at now and ever in a million years.
2: All right, if you're just now joining me, I'm talking with country singer Orville Peck. His new album is out now. It's called Mule.
1: What do you think it says about what country audiences wanted, needed, didn't know that they wanted or needed through your success?
0: I think most artists, I hope it's most, I would like to think it's most, start out open-minded and wanting to be creative and wanting to do something unique and hopefully meaningful and create a legacy that they feel like is lasting and all those things, right? And then I think a lot of genres tend to like drink the Kool-Aid of like the label or the sort of machine of Nashville or whatever you want to call it for country, like, and they start to lower their own bar and dumb themselves
1: And
0: down.
1: move towards this sameness.
0: Exactly. And like, you know, something happens where a song like hits number one, and then suddenly everyone except for the artist is like, oh my God, Ella Langley has this song called Choosing Texas. Everybody recreate that immediately, as soon as
1: She was in
0: possible.
1: Arkansas. Go
0: Do it
1: now.
0: tomorrow. No, even more like her. And then, like, it doesn't hit. The artist has like lost their creativity and integrity, and then they're more susceptible to just listening to what everyone tells them to do after that. And also, like, the whole genre as a whole is now worse off for it because we've all dumbed ourselves down to believing that, like, oh, we can recreate success, and it's not ever coming from a place of like authentic like artistry. Like, and listen, like, this goes for pop music, it goes for every genre. Like, if you are making music with the goal of being like number one on the charts or the best-selling artist or appeasing a bunch of people in suits who work with numbers, like, you're doing something, but you're not making music.
1: No.
0: Like,
1: And it's
0: it's
1: not
0: all
1: gonna stand the
0: good,
1: test of time.
0: but like, let's not pretend it's the same thing. Like, you're not making art. Like, you're just not. And it's all good, but like, you cannot recreate these moments. Like, it has been shown time and time again. Like, watching these labels and all these people like work themselves into contortions trying to recreate like a once in a lifetime lightning in a bottle. Like, it's not gonna happen
1: No.
0: again. Let these people do what they do. Stop trying to force everything. The public is not stupid.
1: No.
0: Like,
1: And they like new things. Like, when I
0: exactly.
1: think about the things that have been the most successful in pop culture over the last few years, it's always the ideas that come out of left field.
0: Of course.
1: Like, heated rivalry.
0: Who the f is Chapel Rowan? No one I could no one in the music industry would have bet 5 cents that she would be what she is today.
1: Exactly.
0: And suddenly everyone's like cheersing champagne and whatever. But I know personally from her that like nobody wanted to give a
1: She was busking in
0: Central
1: Park
0: it meant
1: for
0: something.
1: years. Yeah.
0: And that's always the case, dude. And like, so like, let it be a lesson to artists. Like, yes, it is so tempting to do things that feel like, okay, this is going to be the moment that I can just give a little, like, sell out a little, or whatever you want to call it. It's like such a silly term, but like, because at the end of the day, yes, like, it is hard to just like beat your head against the wall and feel like no one cares. But do not fall into the trap of lowering your bar and your standard. You are the artist. Like, stop listening to all of this, like, homogenization, which at the end of the day never ever has shown us that it works.
1: No,
0: It
1: doesn't
0: just
1: fit.
0: doesn't.
1: Be weird.
0: Be
1: Be
0: weird.
1: weird, be you.
0: Yes. And even if you're not weird, then that's even weirder because now everyone's trying to be weird because of Chapel. Just do you.
1: So now I want a duets album from you and Chapel Roan.
0: Well, listen, I love Chapel to death. She's the best.
1: I want folks to hear this conversation and then get your album. But I also want people to think a lot about the themes that we spoke of in this conversation around being yourself, being authentic, knowing who you are and your identity in or out of a mask. What would you say is,

0: biggest, most salient Orville Peck lesson for authenticity from you and the mask to the masses? The one thing that you hope people take away from this conversation and from your artistry as a whole?
1: I think life is incredible and joyful and beautiful, and it is also incredibly hard.
0: Yeah.
1: But like, everybody has something going on, and it's usually the thing that people don't want people to know or they don't want to share. I hope that what this album is, it's my story. It's my relative hardness. I'm sure it's not as hard as most people's, but I just want to show that like everyone is struggling with something. And the sooner we just like start just admitting that and talking to each other about it, or at least to someone about it, it could make things easier. And like, I hope that, you know, it gives some people comfort that when they wake up and they feel like their life is in the gutter and there's no way out for whatever reason, that like they can see that like this is an unfortunate part of the human experience, that we all at some point have no faith in ourselves, no confidence, no understanding of how to get out of the situations we're in, and that hopefully it just gives people some comfort to change that or make moves to change it, because it's hard, man. And the older I get, life gets harder, I feel. At least emotionally. At least emotionally. But I think if we're like all okay with that, it can be a lot more peaceful of a way through it, I guess. I don't know.
0: I have to remind myself, none of this is new.
1: No,
0: Everything you've gone through or you're going through or they're going through, someone else has gone through it.
1: Yeah.
0: Chances are they wrote a book about it that you could read and find some solace in, or they have an album about it or a song or whatever, where you can like find wisdom from someone else's experience, because your experience is never new.
1: No.
0: And it's very humbling.
1: Well, and we spend so much time these days comparing ourselves to this, like, to other people's image of what they put out there. And like, why don't we have like the happiness, the this, the that, but like,
0: they're just showing you the happiness.
1: Yeah. Like rather compare yourself to the reality that what that person, there's probably something really hard what that person is going through, and compare that to your reality. It'll give you some comfort to know that like what you're going through does not have to be like pitted up against this unattainable nonsense that isn't even real.
0: It's not real. Like, well, and like whenever I see someone posting like this wonderfully edited lifestyle video of them doing it, I'm like, oh, they also spent 6 hours in front of a laptop screen to make it.
1: Yeah, I don't want that. And then they probably went to bed crying like the rest of us about whatever it is. So like, don't worry, you're not alone.
0: You're not alone. You're not alone.
1: These people are just better at hiding it.
0: Exactly.
1: Exactly.
0: I love it. Yeah. Tell folks where to find you, where to find the album, all of the things.
1: Yeah, my album is out today, September 18th. The album is called Mule. You can find it everywhere. And yeah, we have a big tour planned, so check out for tickets.
0: Orville, it has been an honor and a pleasure. I knew when you walked in here in that George Strait jacket that we were going to hit it off just fine.
1: Yes, exactly.
0: And we did. Thanks for being you.
1: Thank you. Thanks for having me. Thanks for being here.
0: Come back anytime.
2: Thanks again to my guest, Orville Peck. Seriously, go check out his new album, Mule. All right, time now for a break. When we come back, are books making a comeback? Did they ever leave? I dive into that question and more with two very smart book podcasters. Stay with us.
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2: Hey, y'all, welcome back to the Sam Sanders Show. So I had this aha moment last week as I finished a novel that I really, really loved. It's called John of John. It's by Douglas Stewart. This book, it is full of family secrets and unrequited longing and secret gay lovers. Highly recommend. Anywho, my aha moment happened when I realized that like three or four of my friends were reading this book at the same time as me. And when I finished it, we had these amazing conversations about the book and all of its big themes. And this has happened to me several times this year. Good books have brought me and my people together a lot. Had me wondering if the year 2026 was maybe one of book monoculture. But then this year, I also read all these headlines about how the Western world is not reading anymore and maybe moving into a post-literate society and culture. Not my words, theirs. You probably saw that scary Atlantic headline as well. Anywho, I wanted to figure out which take is right. To get an answer on these questions, I called up two of my favorite book podcasters, Tracy Thomas and Greta Johnson.
5: 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I'm the host of the book podcast, The Stacks, and I'm a professional online readery person.
6: And I'm Greta. 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
7: I have a monthly book club and a newsletter called Gretagram. I host a podcast called Happy to Be Here. And yeah, I like to call myself a book person.
2: We talked about the state of books and reading culture and had a lot of fun in this chat. Let's get into it.
7: I do think it's been a great book year. I think a lot of it is just that huge authors have, like, the confluence of people releasing books this year is wild when you think of
0: like
7: Barbara Kingsolver and Min Jin Lee and even John Green, Emma Straub, Maggie O'Farrell, Ann Patchett. Like, there's just a bunch of really well-loved authors who have books out this year, especially even this fall. Like, September is like the craziest book release month I have seen in a really long time. In my newsletter a couple weeks ago, I wrote up a list of, like, I narrowed it down to 20 books coming out just in September.
8: It's I narrowed mine from 36 to 22.
7: Exactly. Really? Yeah, it's just I don't know what, and like September 29th in particular, it's like, I'm not sure how this happened, but like, it's crazy.
8: And for Greta, I don't know about you, but for me, my list is usually between 10 and 14 max. So 22 is like a lot for
7: especially
8: me.
7: Like narrowing it down. You know, sometimes you're like, what else is coming out in April? I'm not sure. But this month was just like, wow.
8: I also think that for why we're having such like a book year, I do think this year started out really, really strong. We had Strangers was at the top of this year.
0: Yes, tell folks what that book is if they don't know about it already. I'm guessing if you are a woman listening, you or someone you know has dealt with this book.
8: Yeah. So the book is by Bell Burden. It's her memoir. It was originally a modern love story in the New York Times, and it's the story of how her husband was having an affair, and basically she caught the affair, and then the husband was like, we're gonna work it out. And then the next day he woke up at 5 a.m. and was like, actually, I'm leaving you, and I'm gonna take the apartment in Tribeca, and you can stay here at the house on Martha's Vineyard. And this is at the top of COVID, and it's her story of the dissolving of the marriage and of the discovery of all that was fundamentally wrong with the marriage, and it goes into the divorce. And also, it should be said that Bell Burden is a generational socialite. She is a Vanderbilt. They are rich, rich, rich. Ooh. I like to call this book White Mess because it is. I think people asked me, they were like, well, you know, it's just a divorce memoir. And I think that's true. In its essence, it is just a divorce memoir. However, when you know that the kids and the wife and everyone is safe, you know nothing, no physical harm is coming, they're not getting evicted from their home, the real decision here is, do I keep the Tribeca loft or do I keep the Martha's Vineyard house? There's an ability for the reader to get lost in it and kind of have fun with it.
0: Yeah, and this was such a book that I felt like all the women I know read together and talked about together, and the conversation happened around the same time. I felt a similar monoculture book moment for the gays this summer with this lovely novel called John of John, a story in which a son has to go back home to his small town in, is it Ireland or Scotland?
8: Scotland.
0: Scotland. He's going back after college to apparently help out with an ailing older family member, but it in turn becomes a story of him having to grapple with his sexuality and being home, and it turns out other members of the family have some big secrets too. It left me in a puddle, and it made me think about what it means to be gay and what it means to exist in family mm-hmm. while being gay. And what I loved about it is that like every bookish gay I know also read this book and we talked about it at length. I just feel like there have been moments this year where we did the same book together. I felt the same way with Kin earlier this year by mm-hmm. Tayari Jones. What was your monoculture book moment this year so far, Greta?
7: I mean, I wouldn't say this is my favorite monoculture book moment, but I feel like we would be remiss if we did not talk about Yesteryear, because this is
0: people
7: inarguably,
0: didn't like that one though, right?
7: I did not like that one. No.
8: Greta and I hated it.
0: What's it about?
8: I was sending her voice memos from inside Costco as I finished it.
7: That's right. Costco.
0: You finished the book inside a Costco?
8: I listened to the last little bit because I could not keep reading it off the page. Wow. It was sucking the life out of me. So I
7: it's about a trad wife who apparently wakes up in actual 1881 or whatever the
8: 55.
7: Year is. 55, that she's sort of like, you know, trying to bring back in her trad wife life. And the thing that bummed me out is that I think there is a really interesting conversation to be had around trad wife culture, faith inspiration, feminism and patriarchy. Like mm-hmm. people are making these choices to be a part of these communities and to perpetuate these like kind of super problematic stereotypes. And I do not think this book actually interrogated any of those themes in like interesting or impactful ways.
8: Correct.
0: That said, anything and everything trad wife these days is popular, I feel like. It just pops off.
8: It's
0: so fascinating.
8: The log line, I think, was brilliant. That's the reason I read it. I was like, I gotta read the trad wife wakes up and trad wife and real trad wife land book.
0: Right.
8: And for me, it felt like it was a great idea in search of a book. Maybe it was a short story. Mm. You know, like maybe she could have pulled off. It was a 400-page book. It didn't need to be 400 pages because I genuinely don't feel like the author had much to say. I think she sort of had a joke and a bit that she wanted to talk about. And and the twist at the end, which I won't spoil, pretty much reframed the entire book in a way that made me feel like she shouldn't have written the
7: mildly
8: book.
7: Mildly cheated, yeah.
8: Yeah, it was like, wait, what?
7: Well, and the other thing that you brought up, Tracy, that I think is a really good point too, is that it felt like the author had a lot of disdain for her protagonist, which is such a bummer, again, because this is one where, I mean, if you want to write a vile character, go for it.
8: Go for it.
0: She didn't go all the way.
7: Exactly. But this just felt like this sort of, it just felt really superficial in that way too, which was
8: like
7: kind of frustrating. Yes.
2: Hey, if you're just now joining me, I'm here with Tracy Thomas, host of the Stacks podcast, and Greta Johnson, host of the Happy to Be Here podcast.
0: So we've been talking about these books that have been cultural phenomenons over the last few months. We've been talking about how the book Zeitgeist feels strong, but also what I've been seeing all spring and summer are headlines saying that American culture, if not all of Western culture, is moving towards some post-literate place. There was a big Atlantic cover story literally called The End of Reading. And it basically made the case that since the rise of not just social media, but short form video on our smartphones, we're all reading less and that the culture itself is moving away from a system that relies on the written word to one that relies more on the spoken word. And they say that this will usher in a new era of Western life. What is it? How does it feel like as two book people like yourselves to have a year full of great books and also see those kind of headlines?
8: That article scared the living doo-doo out of me.
0: Give me a little
8: like
0: synopsis.
8: It.
0: Like, I can't get, it's hard to do it justice. This author basically makes a claim that like this will be a tectonic shift in how we live.
8: So the thing that I found to be the most upsetting in the article, because I do think her bigger point of like, this is going to change civilization. Like, we'll see. We'll see. People thought that was going to happen with kids watching TV and like, you know, but I think the thing that was very upsetting to me is that it's not that the kids and the parents do not know how to read, though some do not. It's that they cannot read and find the useful information in the text. So she uses an example, and I wish I could remember exactly what it was, but it was like, all people named Sam have blue shirts. Mm-hmm. And all people who live in LA have purple shirts. Does Sam live in LA? And it's like, well, no, because he's wearing a blue shirt. And people were responding to that with, I do not have the information that I need, or no one told me where Sam lives. And so people are having a hard time reading texts and actually extrapolating the useful information unless it is explicitly told to them, which means that if writers are writing to their audiences and audiences cannot decipher information without being explicitly told, books are going to be dumber, right? Like, I keep reading these novels recently where the author says to the reader, I didn't tell her the truth because I had a secret. And I'm like, please, please. I was reading a book, and I will not name the book, where I was told that there were secrets about three or four times in the first 50 pages before we ever got to a secret.
9: That's how you get enticed, is just knowing that there are secrets coming.
8: But the thing is that I know there's a secret. Why am I reading this book?
9: You're right.
0: Yes.
8: You know, like the whole, and I think it also is related to this second screenification of television.
0: Well, I was going to say, it feels just like what's happened to scripted television. All of the streaming apps now have a formula. They got to tell you what's going on, but in the first shot. That's why you see so many shows where the opening scene is someone dead. So you know right away, it's a whodunit. They re-explain the plot over and over. The dialogue is simpler. Some shows even change the scoring of the music before a big plot point, so you know to look up.
9: That's terrible.
0: Are we just seeing the same thing happen in books?
8: This is what I worry about books.
9: Well, I do think AI is playing a huge part in this too, right? Because people don't even have to look stuff up in a difficult way anymore, because they're just being served the information that they want. And I find it problematic, I mean, not only from the point of view of like books in general, but also media literacy, which is I don't know. I think partly one of the best books I read this year is called I Eat the Stars. It's by Sarah Wilson, and it's about systems collapse, which is like
0: fun.
9: But the thing that, I don't know if this is a consolation or not, but so many of the systems that we rely on right now are actively crumbling.
0: Yeah.
9: And for me,
0: like the people who checked the lettuce. What happened to them this summer?
9: Right. I mean, I was recently on a flight from Chicago to New York that got diverted to Pittsburgh because of weather. And we circled a bunch before we diverted. We refueled. We went back up. We circled some more. And then they were like, we're going to have to refuel again because they didn't even fill up the tank of jet fuel because there's not enough jet fuel.
0: Wow.
9: So like, you know, it's just like, it's happening. And this is like a really twisted consolation, but partly I'm like, well, how worried do we need to be about books if it's all going to just crumble anyway?
0: Wow.
8: Great point, Greta.
9: It's fun,
0: well,
9: right?
0: And it's interesting. It's like when I think of like, are people reading or not? And I think about media literacy, part of what makes a citizen, a person, a member of any community
9: more
0: media
9: voter.
0: Literate is just reading books, period.
9: Yeah.
0: Reading fiction makes you better able to understand nonfiction and news and all other kinds of things. And this is what I feel like the conversation around reading and its demise is missing. There's a lot of anger and fear over diminished reading test scores for children or adults in America reading less news. But why aren't we just as worried about the possible shift downward in people reading for fun? Because reading for fun is just as important, just as critical, just as necessary.
8: Yeah, I mean, I think some of this has to do with like No Child Left Behind and the ways that teachers are forced to teach to the test, and teachers are under-resourced and schools are under-resourced, and everything feels harder and less fun in a classroom where your teacher is begging the parents to bring pencils, you know, like it's all tied. It's all part of the same thing. But to convince a kid to read for fun who doesn't even have the tools they need to read, and then they go home and their parents aren't reading for fun.
0: Yeah.
8: Like we talk about modeling behavior all the time, all of this like parenting about, you know, be kind to your child. If you do something wrong, you need to apologize to them so they understand how to apologize. Well, if you want a house full of readers, you have to have a house full of readers.
0: Yeah. How do we fix this potential reading crisis, which I'm not sure is a reading crisis because, as we said earlier, me and my friends are reading a lot of books. But if there is a shortage of reading in this country, to book nerds, what's the first step to fix it? What's the first tip you would give to folks listening who feel like they don't read enough or their kids don't read enough? What would you say to them to fix it?
8: One of the things that I would say to parents, especially of elementary and maybe even middle school aged kids, is to read to your children, even if your children can read. That way,
0: really?
8: You can read out loud and discuss the fiction or the nonfiction and model how literacy should work. Read, read, read. Hey, what do you think's gonna happen next? Why do you think that? What a great guess. Okay, I think this is gonna happen. It's an at-home book club. Maybe you have middle schoolers who love to read and you just read what they're reading and you all can talk about it at dinner. Like, if we want to be a culture of people who read, you have to read and then talk about books. It's part of the reason that I talk publicly about books into a microphone every single day, because I want to make a space for people who want to read to feel safe and comfortable. And I think a lot of that has to do with sort of humbling yourself to the text and engaging with it with other people and not being afraid to have opinions and not being afraid to not get something publicly. I read Toni Morrison for the first time in public for my podcast, and those episodes exist and I'm embarrassed about them. But like, now I read Paradise this year and I was like, yes, I get it. And so, yes, like being okay with reading in public, yes, out loud together.
9: I love what Tracy said. It reminds me of when I was a kid and my mom and I, like, we would kind of take turns. Like, she would read to me and then I would read to her, which was really fun and such a pleasure. Mm-hmm. I think, I don't know how controversial this is too, but I mean, I will say, like, the smut is selling. People are, yes, loving the smut. And I do think, yes, there is, like, I would love to encourage people to expand their tastes beyond fairy or dragon smut, for example. But if that's the entry point, I'll take it. And I do think also, like, there is a book for everyone. Yeah. And to especially take advantage of people who work at your local independent bookstore, like, they have such a vast knowledge of really
0: great
9: books.
0: Library.
8: And your library.
9: And totally library too. And like, you can literally go in there and be like, I like, you know, the 1840s and also Renaissance art and also museum theft, and they'll be like, here's the book for you, you know?
0: Yeah, yeah. Okay.
9: Yeah.
0: Thank you both for this book chat. Go books.
9: Go books.
8: Go books. Team books.
0: Team books.
2: 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Alicia Baitoub composed our theme music. 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
11: So I was standing in a hallway outside of the Oval Office in Washington, D.C. 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I was chief of disguise at the time at the CIA, and I was wearing a disguise, but they had no idea.
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18: Welcome to the newsroom. I'm Janat Jalil. NATO welcomes a deal President Trump says gives the US security control over Greenland forever. But some in the Danish territory say it doesn't really change much.
19: I was a little confused when Trump, he said in the beginning that we will go and take over Greenland and say, what, you had an agreement already, why not just put more troops here?
18: Fans boycott Ed Sheeran's latest concert over his refusal to back a pro-Palestinian support act who was dropped.
20: We are standing with Macklemore, and we're not going to attend for someone who won't do what's right, at least in my heart.
18: Women in South Africa demand the authorities do more to protect them after a recent spate of murders.
21: I'm scared for my life. My mother's scared. My granny, everyone, every woman in our lives, they're all thinking, why do we need to be treated this way as women?
18: And?
22: Oh, you're not real, no.
18: Rediscovered archive of the singer-songwriter Joni Mitchell sheds new light on her work. That's after this bulletin.
23: BBC News with Sue Montgomery. The Houthis in Yemen say they've attacked sites in the Saudi capital Riyadh and the Red Sea city of Yanbu. The Iranian-backed group said it launched missiles and drones in retaliation for Saudi warplanes striking Houthi positions earlier this week.
24: The Yemeni armed forces affirm that the false propaganda being spread by the Saudi enemy's media, claiming that we target civilians, is completely baseless. These are merely the results of failed intercept attempts by the Saudi enemy's defences. The Yemeni armed forces continue to counter the blockade with a blockade, escalation with escalation, and the Saudi aggressor's provocations until the aggression ceases and the blockade ends.
23: A plume of black smoke was seen near the international airport in Riyadh on Saturday. Turkey has said it's ready to help under a defence pact signed with Saudi Arabia and Pakistan. NATO has described security in the Arctic as one of its top priorities after the United States and Denmark announced a deal that resolved a long-running dispute about Greenland. President Trump said the US has been given permanent control of security in the self-governing Danish territory. Naya Nathanielsen sits as an MP in Greenland's parliament from the Inuit Ataqatigiit Party.
25: Well, of course, we have questions until we all have access to the entire agreement. But you can say when the Danish Prime Minister and our Premier goes out and clearly states that the red lines have not been crossed, that we still have sovereignty of the country and that Greenland can decide their own future and every and our rights and as an Indigenous peoples will be respected, for us that is really, really important.
23: Ed Sheeran is performing in Philadelphia in a few hours' time in his first show since the rapper Macklemore was dropped from the British singer's US tour over pro-Palestinian comments made on stage. Sheeran says the decision was taken by his promoter, not by him. Four other supporting acts have since withdrawn. Pro-Palestinian groups have gathered outside the venue, from where Carl Nassman reports.
1: Protesters waving Palestinian flags near the concert venue told me that they're here to support artists who publicly raise the issue of the war in Gaza. The rapper Macklemore was dropped from Ed Sheeran's tour after saying Free Palestine and accusing Israel of genocide on stage earlier this month. In what could be a sign of dwindling support for Sheeran, the price of entry-level tickets has dropped around 50% in just the last 3 days. The questions now are what his show will look like and will Ed Sheeran address the controversy on stage.
23: The new school year has begun in Gaza, with more than 500,000 children returning to formal education for the first time in nearly 3 years. Virtual schooling is also being offered for Palestinian refugees living in other countries. BBC News. Journalists from the three US media organizations banned by President Trump on Friday have been denied access to the grounds of the White House. Mr. Trump has accused CNN, MS Now and Politico of reporting what he calls fake news. The media outlets say their reporters had their passes seized at a security gate. In South Africa, runners protesting over the murders of a female jogger and 8 other women in eastern Johannesburg in recent months have demanded an end to femicide. They've handed a petition to police insisting on stronger action against gender-based violence. They lit candles in memory of Elizabeth Moselokumu, who was killed after having gone out for a run. The Democratic Republic of Congo has announced the death of a young cyclist who set off from the eastern city of Goma in May on a ride to Morocco to promote peace. Miguel Masaisai died in a crash close to the Cameroon border. Richard Kagoi reports.
3: Miguel Masaisai was on a mission to promote peace in eastern Congo, where conflict has killed thousands and displaced millions. After cycling 7,000 kilometers from his home city of Goma to Cape Town last year, he set out from Goma again in May for Rabat, the Moroccan capital. But his pedal for peace journey ended on its 75th day when the vehicle he was traveling in to repair his bicycle was hit by a lorry. Tributes have been pouring in on social media, with followers describing him as an inspiration.
23: The American footwear company Converse has withdrawn an advert after criticism that it evoked Ku Klux Klan imagery. The picture was part of a campaign featuring the South Korean singer Karina, but social media users said shadows in the photograph resembled a white pointed hood, while a pair of dangling shoes was likened to an image of a lynching. Converse has apologized. BBC News.

0: Hello, I'm Alex Hall with you this Saturday. I hope you've enjoyed listening to The Moss here on 89.3 WLRH FM HD1 Huntsville. 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
1: Yes, there's practice. Of course there's hard work, sacrifice. All of that is great, but some things just come easy to some people, like it was something they were born to do. Put your average guy, place him suddenly in the middle of a boxing arena, ring the bell, watch terror ensue. As the opponent approaches, the wild eyes, the backward tripping, the tears. The other fellas, put them in the exact same position, ring the exact same bell, and for whatever reason, they look up and they smile. Today in Snap Judgment, we're coming out swinging. We proudly present The Rough House. Snap Judgment, storytelling with a beat right after this short break. Snappers, stay tuned.

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0: 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Snap is brought to you by the team that always straps on some gloves to step into the ring, except, of course, for the Uber producer, Mr. Mark Ristich. He just straps on Crocs. There's Nancy Lopez, Pat Mussini-Miller, Anna Sussman, Renzo Gorio, Shayna Sheely, Taylor DeCott, Flo Wiley, John Facile, Marissa Dodge, Regina Bediaco, Davey Kim, Bo Walsh, David Exume, and Annie Nguyen. On Team Snap, the union represented producers, artists, editors, and engineers are members of the National Association of Broadcast Employees and Technicians, Communications Workers of America, AFL-CIO, Local 51. And this is not the news. No way is this news. In fact, you could talk a big game about who's about to catch these hands before you see who your opponent actually is, and then get real quiet once he shows up. And you would still, even then, not be as far away from the news as this is. But this is PRX.
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